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That's pianist Randy Ingram with bassist Drew Gress from Ingram's The Wandering with the tune Guimarães. Before that, pianist Sonny Clark from Sonny's Crib with A Song in My Heart, which featured Donald Byrd on the trumpet, Curtis Fuller trombone, John Coltrane saxophone, Paul Chambers bass, and Art Taylor drums. We started the set with pianist Cyrus Chestnut's quartet featuring Stacy Dillard saxophone, Gerald Cannon bass, and Chris Beck on drums. From Rhythm, Melody, and Harmony, we heard his Bigfoot. Let's continue now with pianist Emmett Cohen and Emmett's Blues.

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Two Blue by an aggregation that's led by saxophonist Vincent Herring on the alto. The group is called Something Else, and it features Jeremy Peltz trumpet, Wayne Escoffrey tenor saxophone, Paul Bolenbach guitar, David Kikowski at the piano, Essiet bass, and Otis Brown at the drums. Before that, we heard one from trumpeter Jack Walrath, A Bite in Tunisia, he called that one, joined there by Abraham Burton's alto saxophone, George Burton piano, Boris Kozlov bass, and Donald Edwards at the drums. Now here's pianist Monty Alexander and his trio with Luke Selleck bass and Donald Brown at the drums with Smile.

pianist Monty Alexander and his trio doing Smile from the Great American Songbook. That was a song that was written by the original silent film star Charlie Chaplin back in the day when we didn't have to multitask so much, but he did. He was a composer and a film actor. Here's a new one now by vocalist Cindy Winters doing the music of Lena Horne, and she's got a grooving version of Love Me or Leave Me with a cool piano solo by Max Hamer.

0: 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Keep it here for an evening of music.
1: 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I'm Larry Ubben, and I'll supply the soundtrack from 9 until midnight here on 89.5 and WNIJ.org, where you learn something new every day, and on the weekends, you get 9 hours of the Blues.
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That's one from one of my favorite jazz records of all time, The Thing to Do by Blue Mitchell. It features Junior Cook at the tenor saxophone, Chick Corea piano, Gene Taylor bass, and Aloysius, or Al Foster, his first recording. I think he was 19 years old back then. That was a Chick Corea tune called Chick's Tune, based on You

trumpeter Miles Davis some recently reissued or remastered material from 1951. Davis is playing here with all my Harlem brethren, my Harlem elders, Jackie McLean at the alto saxophone, Sonny Rollins tenor saxophone, Walter Bishop Jr. piano, Tommy Potter at the bass, and Art Blakey at the drums on Miles Davis's Dig, which is a composition based on Sweet Georgia Brown. Moving on to the great new vocalist Tyreek McDowell and his The Sun Song.

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1: Good evening, and thanks for joining us for the music tonight on Jazz Spectrum. This is WNIJ. I'm Spencer Tritt.
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Saxophonist Joshua Redman from his 1996 Freedom in the Groove recording. That was Home Fries. It featured Peter Bernstein at the guitar, Peter Martin piano, Chris Thomas at the bass, and Brian Blade drums. Before that, the group Out of Into consists of Emmanuel Wilkins at the saxophone, Joel Ross vibraphone, Gerald Clayton piano, Matt Brewer bass, Kendrick Scott drums, and they did Finding Ways. Now here's pianist Benny Green with Latin America.

Tenor saxophonist Stan Getz, with Chick Corea at the piano, Ron Carter bass, and Grady Tate drums, from a 1967 recording called Sweet Rain, and they did the Antonio Carlos Jobim tune O Grand Amour. Before that, Benny Green piano, David Wong bass, and Kenny Washington drums, from Benny's Then and Now recording. Now, Hank Mobley

Hank Mobley, tenor saxophone, Lee Morgan, trumpet, McCoy Tyner, piano, Bob Cranshaw, bass, and Billy Higgins, drums. Ooh, soft impressions. I hope I've left a good impression. I'm Bobby Broom for Jazz Spectrum, closing with Samuel, organ, Larry Grenadier, bass, and Brian Blade, drums. Swing safely and lovingly.

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Welcome, welcome, one and all, to the Friday Night Blues. I am your host, Larry Ubben, broadcasting from the WNIJ studios on the campus of Northern Illinois University in lovely DeKalb, Illinois. 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And I am very happy to be here with you, and happier still that you are joining me out there in radio and or computer land. Thanks so much for tuning into the Friday Night Blues. We have a beautiful Friday night, as always. It's a beautiful night for the blues. And man, what a week we've had. Just about perfect summer weather. I hope it's not been too smoky in your world. The temperatures have been much nicer to us than last week, in my opinion. And so we've got 3 hours of great blues coming for you, going all the way till midnight tonight. And we got the show started with Gatemouth Brown doing Let the Good Times Roll, recorded in 1973, released on Evidence Records. Followed that up with Shuggy Otis doing Cold Shot off the album Shuggy's Boogie. Shuggy Otis Plays the Blues, released in 1970. And did I mention that first track was off of Gatemouth Sings Louis Jordan, the definitive black and white, black and blues sessions, 1973? No, I have now. Okay, then we did Cold Shot. Right after that, we heard Michelle Wilson doing Don't Worry Me Baby off her album So Emotional from 1996, released on Bullseye Blues. And that last track was Albert King doing This Morning from his album The Big Blues, recorded in 1961. And I think that gets us off to a rollicking beginning for the evening. Next up, we've got Jackie Payne, Steve Edmondson Band doing the title track from their album Overnight Sensation from 2008, released on Delta Groove Records. And hang on, here they come.

0: some brand new blues for you from Denise LaGrassa. Off her album, A Crossroads Communion, that was The Jesus Reel from 2026 on D-La-G Records. Before her, we heard Bill Wyman's Rhythm Kings and Bootleg Kings doing Memphis Woman off his album Just for a Thrill from 2005, released on Ripple Records. We opened up that set with Jackie Payne, Steve Edmondson Band, doing the title track from their album Overnight Sensation from 2008, released on Delta Groove Records. And we've got mucho more blues for you this fine evening. We're just going to do a couple promotional breaks for you, and we will get right back to the music. So just hang loose, and we'll be right back.
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All right, Jumping at Shadows, courtesy of Fleetwood Mac, from their collection entitled Live at the BBC. They laid that one down in 1969. Before them, we heard Joe Bonamassa doing Never Make Your Move Too Soon from his album Had to Cry Today from 2004. We opened up that set with Eddie Kirkland doing Lover Bone from his album Where You Get Your Sugar. That released in 1995 on Deluge Records. And we're just moving right along. We're going to get to a tune by Lady Bianca off of her album Let Love Have Its Way. This will be Still Good. Digger.

0: Oh, yeah. Microwave Dave and the Nukes. Doing courting in a Cadillac off of their album Atomic Electric. That's Atomic Electric. And that was recorded somewhere in the 2000 to 2001 range. Before them, we heard Soul White doing a tune called Donna's Blues from their album Blues Cafe. Recorded in 2008, released on Cool Bean Records. Before them, Old School Blues from Bucca White, Shake 'Em On Down, from the album The Complete Bucca White from 1937. Bucca laid that one down. And we started that set out with Lady Bianca doing Still Good from her album Let Love Have Its Way, released in 2005 on Magic O Records. We will be right back after some promotional action. Hang loose. This is the Friday Night Blues on listener-supported 89.5 WNIJ DeKalb Rockford, WNIQ Sterling, WNIW LaSalle, and WNIE Freeport, where you learn something new every day and you hear something new every night. 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
1: 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That's Wait, Wait, Don't Tell Me from NPR.
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3: My baby. One, two, three, four.

I get up in the morning, I look over on the bed beside me, and there lays a little pretty thing, her own self. I look down on the floor beside the bed and see all them false fingernails, false eyelash, and false everything else. Then I look down there and see them empty bottles. Come on, help me, fellas, one more time. I see them bottles. Boy, I said I seen some bottles down there. They got Thunderbird wine. Gordon's gin. And Bullfrog beer. And then I look over there and see the little kitty cat tipping across the bedroom with the red wig in his mouth. And then she looks up at me sweetly, looks up into my eyes and says, baby. She says, baby. I said, what? She said, baby, I love you. With one eye going this way and the other eye going that way. Boy, when all that stuff happens, I'm telling you, when a fella gets up in the morning, rolls over, blinks his eyes, and sees what I seen, boy, I just love that little

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She's Undone. Lara Price doing Undone from her album I Mean Business, released in 2015. Before her, we heard the great, the one, the only, King of the Blues, Mr. B.B. King, doing Tell Me, Baby, from his album Blues on the Bayou, recorded in 1998. Before him, we heard Memphis Slim and his House Rockers doing Nat D. Special from the album The Comeback, recorded in 1952, released on Delmark Records. We opened up the second hour of the Friday Blues with Elvin Bishop doing Sweet Potato from his album The Best of Elvin Bishop, Tulsa Shuffle. That recorded in 1969, released on Epic Legacy. Alrighty, and as the second hour of the Friday Night Blues rolls along, thanks again so much for joining me, your host Larry Ubben. We are going to get back to the blues with Mr. Muddy Waters doing Loving Man. Dig in.

0: All right, Scott Perry doing Stop Breaking Down from his album Hero Worship that recorded in 2003. Before him, Hard Swimming Fish gave us Come Together from their album True Believer recorded in 2016. We opened up that set with the Great Muddy Waters doing Loving Man from the album Hoochie Coochie Man, the Complete Chess Masters, Volume 2, 1952 through 1958. Muddy laid that one down in 1955. And so completes the first half of the Friday Night Blues for July 24, 2026. Thanks so much for hanging with me, your host, Larry Ubben. And please keep in mind, this is just the first three of a total of 9 hours of blues programming you get every weekend on 89.5 FM WNIJ. Tune in tomorrow from 1 to 4 to hear David Chainsaw Rossick playing the Saturday afternoon blues. Come on back tomorrow night when David James will be hosting the Saturday Night Blues from 9 to midnight. They'll be great shows, each and every one of them. And, of course, I'll be back next Friday night from 9 to midnight. So, tons of good blues for your listening pleasure. And we got plenty more coming in the second half of tonight's show. So we will get right on with that very soon here, opening the next one with Albert Collins.
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All right. There we go. The Hollywood All-Stars doing When the Saints Go Marching In off the album Memphis Blues Bands and Singers, the 1980s. And the All-Stars laid that one down in 1982. That CD released on High Water Records. Before them, we heard Reuben Wilson doing After Hours from his album Oregon Blues, recorded in 2002. We opened up the second half of the Friday Night Blues with Albert Collins doing Tired Man from the album Collins Mix, the best of Albert Collins. That tune recorded in 1982. And let's just get right back to the good blues, and we are going to roll a tune from Vintage Trouble. This one, You Better Believe It.

0: Yes, yes, yes. Sue Foley with Walking Home off her album Young Girl Blues. And Sue recorded that in 1992. It was released on Antone's Records. Before her, Mose Allison, the inimitable Mose Allison, gave us Josephine from his album Ever Since the World Ended, that recorded in 1987, released on Blue Note Records. And we opened that set up with Vintage Trouble, giving us You Better Believe It. That was from their album The Bomb Shelter Sessions, and that released in 2010. Alrighty, we're coming up to the close of the second hour of the Friday Night Blues for July 24, 2026. For those of you who came on out and enjoyed the Dan Lapine Band at the Mount Morris Jamboree this evening, hope you had a really good time. I know I did, and thank you very much for attending. Thanks so much for checking out the Friday Night Blues. We do have one more hour left, and we're going to start the third hour with a request from Steve and Lena for some Katie Webster. So just hang loose. We will return soon. This is the Friday Night Blues on listener-supported 89.5 WNIJ DeKalb Rockford, WNIQ Sterling, WNIW LaSalle, and WNIE Freeport, where you learn something new every day and you hear something new every night. 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

Some more brand new blues for you from 2026. That being Jake Soberlock with Temperature Is Rising off his album I'm in Trouble. And before Jake, we heard the great Buddy Guy doing Whiskey, Beer, and Wine from his album Born to Play Guitar, recorded in 2015, released on Silvertone Records. We opened up the third hour of the Friday Night Blues with Katie Webster doing Two-Fisted Mama, the title track from the album of the same name, and that recorded in 1989, released on Alligator Records. And that was a special request from Steve and Lena. Thanks so much for listening and requesting, Steve. Much appreciated. And we shall continue the Friday Night Blues, working our way through the first half of the final hour. And we're going to start off the next set with Duke Robillard. He is going to give us Stop Knockin'. Dig him.

0: Yes, yes. Quit My Baby by Lonnie Brooks, Long John Hunter, and Philip Walker from their album Lone Star Shootout. That was recorded in 1999, released on Alligator Records. Before them, we heard Taj Mahal doing Here in the Dark from the collection The Essential Taj Mahal, recorded in 1995, released on Columbia Legacy. Sharp ears noticed Mr. Eric Clapton playing lead guitar on that track. We opened up that set with Duke Roblard doing Stop Knockin', that featuring the Pleasure Kings and Dr. John, and that is off of Duke's album You Got Me, recorded in 1988, released on Rounder Records. And we are down to the final half hour of the Friday Night Blues. Just want to let everybody know, if you heard something you really liked on any of the three blues shows we provide here at WNIJ 89.5 FM, you can surf on over to WNIJ.org, find the music tab, click on that drop-down menu, and you will see blues represented there. 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So you can listen to us any old time you want. We will be back with the final half hour of the Friday Night Blues, and we will start off with something from Grand Union. See you soon.
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All right. That was Earl King and Room Full of Blues doing Somebody's Got a Tale off their album Glazed, recorded in 1987, released on Blacktop Records. Before them, Otis Rush gave us Somebody Have Mercy off his album Ain't Enough Coming In, recorded in 1994, released on Mercury Records. And we opened up that set with Otis Grand, Debbie Davies, and Anson Funderburg doing TC Blues off their album Grand Union, recorded in 1998. Ah, yes. And unfortunately, we only have time for a few more tunes on the Friday Night Blues here on July 24, 2026. But we got good stuff coming for you. So, despair not. We are going to get right back to it with the Texas Cannonball, Mr. Freddie King. He's going down.

0: All right, we've got Mike Morgan in the Crawl playing us out with Big D Shuffle from the album Blacktop Instrumental Blues Dynamite. And before these cats, we heard Larry Carlton doing Just an Excuse from his album Sapphire Blue, recorded in 2003, released on Bluebird Records. Before Larry, we heard Meg Williams doing Little Bit of the Devil from her album Take Me As I Am, the Muscle Shoals Sessions. And Meg laid that one down in 2019, was released on Blind Raccoon Records. We opened up the final set of the Friday Night Blues with Freddie King doing Going Down from the album The Best of Freddie King, The Shelter Records Years. Freddie recorded that in 1970. And that completes the Friday Night Blues for July 24, 2026. Thanks so much for joining me, your host, Larry Ubben. Keep in mind, please, that from 1 to 4 tomorrow afternoon, David Rosick will host the Saturday Afternoon Blues. Please come on back tomorrow night from 9 to midnight when David James will host the Saturday Night Blues. And I will be back next Friday from 9 to midnight. I want everybody to take care of each other, take care of yourselves, be safe out there, enjoy this beautiful summer weather, have a great rest of your weekend, an excellent next week, and I will see you next week. Good night. 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
1: 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That's Wait Wait, Don't Tell Me from NPR.
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Thanks for joining us this morning for the BBC World Service. 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
1: Good morning, I'm Peter Medlin. 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
10: I'm Linda Kenyon with these headlines. The conflict between the U.S. and Iran shows no signs of easing. The U.S. military has fired on a merchant vessel it says was attempting to search its blockade of Iranian ports as Iran targeted American strongholds.

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1: I'm Peter Mudlin. 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
4: I'm Linda Kenyon with these headlines. Democrats in Maine are holding their state party convention today. They'll be choosing a candidate to face longtime Republican Senator Susan Collins. Former Senate President Troy Jackson is expected to be the pick. He would replace Graham Platner, who dropped out of the race amid rape allegations, which he denies. Tensions continue to flare between the U.S. and Iran. The U.S. military says it has fired on a merchant vessel attempting to breach its blockade of Iranian ports. Iran targeted American strongholds around the Persian Gulf. And President Trump returned to the stage of the rescheduled White House Correspondents Association dinner last night, the appearance 3 months after a gunman upended the original dinner. I'm Linda Kenyon, NPR News.

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1: This is WNIJ. I'm Peter Mudlin, education reporter and host of our education show Teachers Lounge, where we feature conversations with teachers and the education stories you need to know about. So immigration enforcement has ramped back up here in Northern Illinois, and the Illinois Head Start Association recently released a report sharing anonymous stories of how ICE activity has impacted the kids at their child care centers. And I got to sit down with the executive director of Illinois Head Start, Lori Morrison-Frichtel, to talk about it.
2: Every day I would hear from directors who were crying and saying, this is awful, this is terrible. The experience of having immigration officials on our street, wearing masks, carrying guns, shooting tear gas, blowing whistles, all of that is traumatizing to our children. You know, we couldn't take children out on the playground, for example, for fear of, you know, ICE and tear gas. Children were worried that they would be taken away. Even during role play, during class time, they would role play their trauma out. You know, if you're not good, ICE is going to come and get you. So those are the kinds of stories. So all of that, we know what trauma does to children and their learning.
3: Can you read one of the stories from one of the kids that you have featured in your community stories?
2: I sure can. Sophia's older cousin was detained during an early morning enforcement action. Since then, Sophia, one of our Head Start children, sleeps with her backpack packed with clothes and her favorite stuffed animal. Her grandmother says she's afraid of being taken away suddenly and wants to be ready. And teachers are sharing that she's having nightmares. She's regressed in potty training. It has separation anxiety that didn't exist before. And so we also have children that if their parent is late picking them up, even by 5 or 10 minutes, they fear that their parent has been captured by ICE. Can you imagine that? And though they have extreme behavior, you know, meltdown anxiety because of that. And the parent will show up then and pick them up. But it's already, you know, that's already built in or baked into their memory.
3: Can you talk about how it's impacted your staff and the operation of centers? Again, obviously much harder to teach kids. And, you know, when them and their teachers are anxious or scared, you've had folks affiliated with Head Start detained, parents and classroom assistants afraid to leave their home, staff turnover, more kids absent, just the, you know, trying to operate as a child care facility.
2: Right. So we've had to make accommodations for our workforce. Of course, a lot of our staff lived in mixed, you know, status families, and they're worried about their own family. And so we've had staff that have asked for accommodations about arriving to work because ICE is waiting outside the building. We don't store children's files and information in the front of our office. They're all the way in the back of the office, so that ICE doesn't have them readily handy when they walk, if they walk into a private facility. And we've, you know, had to hire security guards, you know, to help staff coming in and out and our families during drop off and pick up. And we've had, you know, low attendance during these times. And we've had to support families by taking food and toiletries and diapers and things that families need that they're afraid to come out and get.
3: Lori, the last question I have for you is just, you guys in early childhood think of yourselves as, you know, helping build the foundation for kids, both emotionally, academically, and you've had to figure out how to change protocols and do all this stuff to, you know, solve problems and work things out in real time, in the moment. I'm curious if you've been thinking about the long-term impact that this could have on kids.
2: Yes. So, you know, one of our primary goals is to get the child and family ready for kindergarten. And, you know, when they enter the K-12 system, they're going to carry this baggage with them. And so our goal is to, you know, start unpacking that baggage and support the individual child and family in this process. But it's extremely hard when this is still going on within the communities. It still has all that fear and anxiety that children are carrying with them, and that and the family is seeing and caring with them. Children are smart. They pick this up. They know what's going on. As a child, just think about this. It's almost like a war zone for them. When you think about, you know, all of the men carrying guns, wearing masks, all of the meanness and violence, our children are witnessing and seeing all of that. So our expectation is, yes, the level of support that's needed now and continues is going to be tremendous.
1: That was my conversation with Lori Morrison Frichtel. She's the executive director of Illinois Head Start, which recently released a series of community stories about how ICE activity has impacted the kids at their childcare centers. Now, you can find even more of our education coverage and our education podcast, Teacher's Lounge, over at our website, WNIJ.org, and where you can also stream us live all the time. This is WNIJ. I'm Peter Mudlin. Thank you so much for joining us.
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0: This is Weekend Edition from NPR News. I'm Scott Simon. A new bridge between Detroit and Windsor, Ontario, is set to open to vehicles on Monday. Decades in the making, it is expected to boost trade between the United States and Canada across one of the world's busiest borders. But as Sheena Rossiter reports from the northern side of the border, new tensions overshadowed yesterday's ribbon cutting.
5: Countdown from 3, 2, 1!
6: It was all cheers in the city of Windsor, Ontario, as Canadian officials cut the ribbon to mark the opening of the Gordie Howe International Bridge. To make the celebrations even more Canadian, a game of hockey was even played at the port of entry.
7: Oh, Canada!
6: Named after Canadian hockey legend Gordie Howe, who spent most of his career with the Detroit Red Wings, the bridge was long seen as a symbol of the close ties between two countries. What was planned as a joint Canadian-American celebration became a Canadian-only event as President Trump announced new 50% tariffs on an estimated $20 billion worth of Canadian imports earlier this week.
8: There's work to do between our officials, between the Prime Minister and President.
6: Canada's Minister for Housing and Infrastructure, Gregor Robertson, says the change reflects the current political climate.
8: We felt it's inappropriate to have a big joint celebration when we're working through those challenges.
6: Back in Washington, President Trump weighed in on Truth Social, claiming the original deal no longer stands and that he renegotiated the terms so the United States would receive 50% of the bridge's profits, a claim Canada disputes. The bridge's opening had already been plagued by months of delays as President Trump wanted a large slice of profits for the 100% Canadian-funded infrastructure project. Minister for Housing and Infrastructure, Gregor Robertson, again.
8: Canada will be paid back for this bridge over the longer term. It's expected to be over 50 years.
6: The structure physically links what historically has been two of the world's closest allies and trading partners. And many officials, like Windsor's mayor, Drew Dilkins, hope this relationship can remain strong.
9: The luck we're going to get is the luck we create, and we're working very diligently on creating and putting the pieces together that will allow us to benefit for many decades from the construction of the Gordie Howe Bridge.
6: A project that's been 25 years in the making, a milestone overshadowed by tensions between two longtime allies. For NPR News in Edmonton, I'm Sheena Rossiter.
0: Three strangers meet on an overnight train from London to Edinburgh and begin to talk. two American men and a woman, Alicia, who's from Spain and who works as a translator. They trade stories, and then it seems as if they begin to inhabit them. I Made You Up Inside My Head is the first novel from Marta Perez Carbonell. It was born in Spain, now teaches contemporary Spanish literature at Colgate University. Thanks so much for being with us.
10: It's a pleasure being here.
0: Let's get you to tell us about this train compartment. Alicia encounters Terence Melton and Mick Boulder, known as Bo. And they know each other well, don't they?
10: They do, they do. The two of them have been acquainted for some time. He's a professor. Terry is a professor, and Mick was a student. He was a postgraduate student. And the two of them appear in her compartment. One of them is a writer, and he's at the center of a literary scandal. In his latest novel, he seems to have ripped off the life of a young man who has since disappeared. And so they begin talking.
0: The novel is called Rocco. Hans Haig is the young Swiss actor who has disappeared. What does Alicia find in their story?
10: She is intrigued. This is a story that happens as a result of her not having a book. She says, I always read on trains, but I forgot my book this time. And it is precisely because I didn't have a book that I started to eavesdropping on these two men, and she finds a story there. She's intrigued by this idea of what happened with this young man, what happened with Hans.
0: You speak from some experience, don't you, in this regard?
10: I do, because I too read on trains, and I have always wondered, what would happen if I were not looking down? What would happen if I looked up? And for a while I did. It was surprising and refreshing how many conversations happened in those train compartments once I did look up.
0: I always read too. Nobody wants to talk to me though.
10: I remember, for example, reading 100 Years of Solitude on a night train, and I was entering Prague in the morning as I was finishing the train. You can't really beat that. It's the idea that there were two stories really happening at once. That's what's always fascinated me about this connection between trains and books. And this is, of course, part of the essence of this novel, that there is a multi-layeredness of novels within it.
0: And Alicia, she's been on a Yemeni island with a, how do I put it this way, unsuccessful boyfriend, no good boyfriend?
10: Yes, very much so, very unsuccessful. She herself has questions about her own story. Why did she put herself in this position? So she enters into a relationship with a man who is a biologist, and his research centers around some endemic trees that exist in Socotra, in an island of the Yemeni coast. And she, given the chance, sort of follows him to this island in this expedition that doesn't end very well, let's say.
0: There are a lot of islands in the book. Is that all right to notice? Socotra off Yemen, and then Majorca, Spain?
10: I only realized once they were all in there that they were an important part of the book. We've all experienced the isolation in islands. It's even part of the etymology of the word. But they're also self-sufficient, and they can sort of do without the help of others. And I think much of what happens in this book has to do with searching for something and trying to connect with others, not always successfully. So it seems fitting that part of the narrative happens in these isolated islands. Even the train, which is not an island, feels somewhat isolated.
0: And I want you to read a section about another island, Manhattan. This is where Rocco, the novel, takes place. You write so beautifully about New York. Can I ask you to read a section of the novel within your novel?
10: Of course. Is the problem with New York that every last inch of it has already been chronicled? Have we exhausted all the encounters in parks decked out in golden leaves or swathed in snow, the ice rinks, the steel of the bridges crisscrossing it? New York has spent decades acting as itself, serving a set and protagonist for love affairs, mysteries, dirty deals, and thwarted dreams. The money-flooded stock exchange in the 80s, the casual encounters between ex-lovers, the exorbitant rents. Film and literature have squeezed New York of all its juice and maybe left it dry. How many office workers coming out of revolving doors? How many dog walkers about to bump into some languorous beauty? How many seedy scenes down in the bowels of Port Authority?
0: How do the characters begin to sidle into each other's stories? Sidle is the word I decided on. Maybe that's not the right one.
10: No, I think it's a good word. Terry and Beau have an interesting way of being in each other's lives, albeit unclear. We don't know much of how and why they are with each other.
0: I kept trying to figure out some of the worst possibilities, but maybe that's what you wanted. I don't know.
10: I did. I wanted to imply that it could be a number of things, you know, because otherwise, why would Beau also be so bothered by Terry's fascination with Hans, both bothered and a little bit obsessed with Hans himself? Everyone seems to be obsessed with Hans. But Alicia was the one character that I spend a lot of time thinking about. How does her story become a part of their story? And it seems to me like even though she comes out of nowhere, as it were, and she hasn't even read Rocco at the time of boarding this train, her own story of loss and trying to figure out the extent to which someone was responsible for what happened to her in this island, or was it her fault? That's part of the story that Terry is trying to tell, I think.
0: Among the many lines that just caught me, although all stories come to an end, not one of them does so completely. They are slowly woven together, waiting to form a larger tapestry. Is that a form of everlasting life for us?
10: I think that's what literature is, and that's what stories are. Stories are a way of continuing to exist and lingering after we leave. And that's why I believe that stories don't really come to an end. They stay with those who get to stay behind once some of us leave.
0: I Made You Up Inside My Head is the first novel from Marta Perez Carbonell. It was translated by Rosalind Harvey. Thank you so much for being with us.
10: Thank you so much for having me, Scott.
0: Cameron Lawvey Jones is 26, but he founded King Youngblood when he was 11. That's the Seattle-based alt-rock band that submitted the song Soul Junction to NPR's Tiny Desk Contest. And this month we're showcasing some of our favorite entries. Cameron Lawvey Jones says that as a black musician, he's on a mission to reclaim the role of black artists as creators.
11: And every time that we step up on that stage or step in the studio or anything like that, I'm very much aware of what I had to go through in order to be able to find myself and see myself represented in my music heroes.
0: Lawvey Jones was spending last Thanksgiving in Louisiana when he says the inspiration for the song Soul Junction struck.
11: I started writing this tune and Omari sat down and asked what I was working on, and I showed him and we started almost instinctually co-writing.
0: Omari is Omari Neville, son of Neville brother Cyril. Soul Junction is a collaboration, father-son duo.
12: From my father, he told me hard times they never last.
11: When I was growing up, I had to fight tooth and nail to try to find information and resources relating to black music history. It wasn't until I got into college that I had access to learn about bands like Fishbone or Living Color, or even within my own neighborhood, learning about Tina Bell.
0: Tina Bell and her band Bam Bam are considered pioneers of Seattle's famous grunge scene. King Youngblood and the Nevilles recorded the video for their Tiny Desk Contest entry on the fly.
11: We came up with the idea of shooting it in between tour stops because we knew that we weren't really going to have an opportunity to stay in one place for very long. The RV had enough room to be able to put the horns in the back and our bass in the loft, and me, Cyril, and Omari sitting in the front deck, and you know, we had Paul, my drummer, sitting with a kick drum and using the RV's toilet as a throne, holding a snare on top.

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1: Thank you so much for playing. Take care.
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1: Bye-bye.
3: Oh, I'm wearing shorts. I wear them when the weather's warmer.
1: All right, now, panel, it is time for you to answer some questions about this week's news. Josh, one of the most popular and commented on recipes on the New York Times cooking app this week was one ingredient banana ice cream. What is that ingredient? If you even ask me for a hint, you lose 1,000 points.
4: I'm gonna say, and this, it's gonna feel so bad if this isn't the right answer. Is it banana?
1: Yes!
5: I thought you were going to say ice cream.
1: The Times cooking app featured a recipe for banana ice cream that is literally freeze a banana, put it in a blender, done. The recipe has almost 5,000 ratings, and of course, if you know the New York Times cooking app, half the comments are like, 0 stars, inedible. Also, I didn't have bananas, so I used canola oil instead. Oh. Actually, the top comment on this recipe, this is real. I broke my parents' blender and now they're mad at me?
4: This isn't a recipe. Like, that would be like, oh, there's a recipe for the best peanut butter and jelly sandwich. Peanut butter and jelly sandwich.
1: Yeah, pretty much, basically.
6: I'm still trying to get my head around the concept. So,
4: Hari, it's one ingredient.
1: Wait, give Hari a break. Some of us don't cook. So, Hari, let me...
6: So it's a banana.
1: It's a banana.
6: You put it in a blender.
1: No, first you freeze it.
7: Freeze it first.
1: You have to freeze it.
6: I've already gotten it wrong.
4: Keep up!
1: Coming up, our panelists nerd out with their books out in our Bluff the Listener game. Call 1-888-WAIT-WAIT-TO-PLAY. We'll be back in a minute with more of Wait Wait Don't Tell Me from NPR.
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12: 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I'm Alzo Slade. We're playing this week with Josh Gondelman, Faith Salee, and Hari Kondabolu. And here again is your host at the Studebaker Theater in Chicago, Illinois, Peter Sagal.
1: Thank you, Alzo. Thanks, everybody. Thank you all so much. We're having fun. Right now it's time for the Wait, Wait, Don't Tell Me

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1: WNIJ invites you to the 2026 Wise and Well Senior Summit, presented by DeKalb Township. 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
0: You're listening to It's Been a Minute from NPR. I'm Brittany Luce, here with senior writer at Wired, Jason Parham. We're continuing our conversation about social norms in the digital age. How do you see dead internet theory like fitting into all this? Like, for people who don't know, dead internet theory is the idea that the internet is no longer a human-centric place. And instead, most of the content, interactions, and social media accounts on the internet are actually bots. Like, to put it plainly, dead internet theory posits that a lot of what we see online is fake. Fake accounts, fake posts, fake videos and images. How does that play into sort of our withering etiquette, like both online and offline?
4: I mean, it is our reality. AI is certainly supercharged dead internet theory. I think there was a study that came out last year that's suggested, I believe, more than 50% of the sort of articles generated online were fake. It's scary, but I think that we already live in that reality in a way that a lot of people just don't have the digital literacy for and ways to navigate that. And so I think, right, when you fundamentally change who you engage with online from humans to bots, that changes how we engage, right? And so we're all speaking from the feed. We're all speaking a logarithm. And so I think that's what, for me, the fundamental change is really, it's sort of like it opens us and makes us more vulnerable to things that we not only don't have control over, but are being used in a way that aren't sort of positive or might have negative effects in the ways that we can't see it just quite yet.
0: I don't know. I'm just thinking about like sort of having this reality that we live in, like you said, our lived experience, being in a way poisoned by the fact that like online, a lot of people are fighting with fake accounts, following fake trends, right, reacting to fake outrage, and also could be absorbing and then reenacting the bad etiquette of a fake social media poster, like all in pursuit of, as you said, becoming the main character for, you know, a few hours or a few days or a week or whatever. In this scenario, it's kind of like you're shadow boxing. Like, you're shadow boxing an opponent who is always ready, because like bots don't need to sleep and fake accounts don't need to eat and they don't have to go to work or pay bills. Like, this is just, there's like a way for you to constantly engage, become the main character, or it maybe if you, you know, some people like this, but you could also become the donkey of the day.
4: But I think it's kind of like when there is sort of like no fundamental basis for truth, we have to sort of start performing reality. So you see a lot more AI influencers. You see people making up these trends. You see sort of like all these bots and scammers sort of proliferating across the social web. And so I think through screens, we sort of have to reinvent ourselves as main characters, because there's just sort of this appetite for theater for, we sort of play into the legibility of it, right? We have to sort of give into the virality because we want to be legible.
0: Yeah.
4: Being legible is just saying we want to be seen. And really, that is really human at the end of the day. But I think there's sort of like a lot of difficulty in, around it.
0: It can't be healthy for all of us to be communicating like this all of the time or thinking about ourselves like this all of the time. I don't know, are there ways that we could kind of, I don't know, check ourselves or present ourselves or regard ourselves in real life social situations and conversations to be less alienating to other people, but also less alienating to ourselves? Like, I don't know, how do we sort of like, people used to say this a lot when I was, I don't know, when I was a young girl, like in college age, be here now. How can we be here now? Like, how can we kind of, you know, put some separation there for ourselves and actually be in the real world and act like real people?
4: Yeah, I think this is something that maybe it's because I turned 40 in January and I've been going through like a mini midlife crisis and like, what do I want to be? What do I want for myself in this next decade ahead? But I think part of that for me looked like just setting better boundaries. And so at the top of the year, I became what my colleague eventually called a D&D maximalist. I am now have my phone on do not disturb 24 hours a day. I have no notifications going off on my phone. And I still check my phone just because I've been on the internet for so long. It's just muscle memory. I'm always grabbing for my phone. But I think the sort of, I was looking for a way to shut out a lot of the noise and the constant churn of media and consuming internet and just everything that's coming at us all the time.
0: Mm-hmm.
4: But I think for me, it's reestablished a healthier relationship to myself and just sort of how I interact and engage with people through my phone and online.
0: I love that. I am also a D&D maximalist. I'm a D&D warrior. I'm like, I get no notifications. My phone does not vibrate. But, you know, I'm sure for my job, and I'm sure for yours, it's like your phone probably, you probably reach a point where your phone was going off like all of the time.
4: Yeah, I love the idea of like returning to a place online where we do respect people's anonymity. I think for me, you know, I was sort of an AOL sort of like messenger. You know, I was on there all the time when it first came out and dropped back in the day, right? I think my first screening was like Rock Vet 1 because I was just obsessed with like Jay-Z and Rockefeller Records back in the day. But I think there was something very freeing and very innocent about this sort of early days of the internet in that way, where it's sort of like we're just kind of here to like learn about each other. And there, I think we weren't really yet placing these sort of like value sets on each other. Also, I have a rule, like if you wouldn't say this to somebody in person, don't say it to them online. Like I think a lot of people talk out the side of their mouth online, whether again, if it's to sort of Love Island contestants, whether it's to Knicks, whether it's to, you know, whomever. But my rule of thumb is like, if you're not actually willing to say this to somebody's face, then I don't think you should say this to them on the internet. And I know people feel more emboldened because there is that barrier, that there is that sort of separation. But I think it's doing a disservice to, in some way, the experience we're all having online.
0: I also feel like something that people used to do that they don't do anymore, there was kind of like a separation of church and state with regard to people who were sort of like in the public eye, like celebrities and also just public figures more generally. And regular people online who are not public figures. My job is to host this show and maybe perhaps be a likable person, but I don't have to be like beloved by everybody or anything like that. And I kind of think that people should get back to that.
4: Yeah, I think part of what's changed again, I think we're all characters now. We're all, to Kyle's point, like everything is a show and we're all characters in it at this point. So I think there's this impulse to bring people into your orbit and fit them into your narrative, whatever that is. And so that may be tagging somebody, that may be talking sideways to somebody online, that may be all sorts of things. Definitely not healthy. I do love this idea of, you know, a separation of sort of like church and state online. That'd be another thing I've been thinking about too. I think because we're both, I think, deeply online people, it'd be great if like the internet shut off like twice a week.
0: Listen, I've been saying
4: Wednesday and Saturday, the internet shut down for 24 hours.
0: I think it needs to shut down for two hours a day. I think we can, as city, state, county, government, federal level, we can figure out the workarounds for people who work during those times, whatever it is. Or maybe everybody has the 2 hours a day, like where it has to be shut off for them personally.
4: It's like legally mandated, yeah.
0: Yes, but the internet needs to shut off for 2 hours every day. Oh my gosh. Well, Jason, thank you so much. I always feel better about online life after I talk to you. So thank you.
4: Thanks for having me.
0: That was Jason Parham, senior writer at Wired, covering internet culture and online dating. I'm Brittany Luce, and you've been listening to It's Been a Minute from NPR. Next up is Wildcard, the show where cards control the conversation. Here's host Rachel Martin.
5: Thank you, Brittany. My guest this week is actor Tracy Ellis Ross.
6: My life is mine, which as a woman is not easy to own. And not only is my life mine, my body is mine, my ideas can be mine.
5: Tracy Ellis Ross is a supremely talented actor. You've seen her on the hit show Blackish and before that Girlfriends. She's also a style icon, the CEO of her own beauty line, a newly minted Broadway star, and host of the TV show Solo Traveling with Tracy Ellis Ross, which returns for a new season this month. But most importantly, Tracy Ellis Ross is a supremely good time. I know this because I got to spend time with her at a live taping of our show in Pasadena with our friends from LAist. Tracy is a deep thinker, an excellent storyteller, and she is just game for life in a way that's contagious. We're going to play a game.
7: I'm so excited. Right?
5: Okay, here we go.
7: Okay.
5: We're going to let you guys decide. Ooh. Okay, here we go. So, you can read. I will also read. Number one, what did you reject as a teenager? Number two, what's an early memory of appreciating beauty? Or number three, when's the time you realized you were on the right path. So now, by your applause, we're going to vote. Number one, what did you reject as a teenager? It's a lot of enthusiasm for that. Number two, what's an early memory of appreciating beauty? Number three, when's the time you realized you were on the right path?
7: I felt like it was number one.
5: I feel like it's number one. What did you reject as a teenager? Tracy.
7: What did I reject? Oh, I mean, I didn't drink at all. I didn't smoke a cigarette, and I've never tried a drug.
5: You rejected all those things.
7: I rejected it all.
5: You rejected the trappings of...
7: I genuinely did.
5: Adolescence.
7: I had not an interest in the world, and if I was near anyone doing it, I was scared to death and would walk away. Absolutely. To this day, it freaks me out.
5: How did that happen?
7: I don't know. I personally don't have any interest in being in an altered state. My experience of being me is quite an altered state.
5: You're not one of these public figures in LA who goes on ayahuasca trips.
7: Oh, I can think of nothing worse. Like, nothing worse. Like, not at all.
5: Really?
7: No, that is just not my thing. Like, Benadryl makes me uncomfortable. I'm like, why do I feel like this? No, I'm really not that person. I'm really not. Like, I really like alcohol mostly because I like stemware. But that just feels so grown up. You know what I mean? Like, it's like a high heel in a glass. Woo! You know? I also just had another memory.
5: Give it to me.
7: I remember as a young girl, so this was Dalton, so it was maybe sixth grade, somewhere in there, fifth, sixth, seventh. People were staring at me, and I think I was the only black girl of my friends. Mm-hmm. And I remember making a very clear decision, and it was a choice, that they were staring at me because I was gorgeous. Now,
5: really?
7: Yeah, I really made that choice. Now, I tell you again that this is not a linear situation.
8: Yeah.
7: I have gone 2 steps forward and 83 back many a time. Mm-hmm. I am susceptible to all of what society throws at us. I've taken it all. It has taken me down. I've stood back up. I've been through and continue, especially at this age, to experience that very loud information that we have to fight against. Mm-hmm. You know, I'm a face with not any Botox and no fillers and no nothing, you know. And I don't say that because I have any judgment of anybody who does those things. But I say that because patriarchy can seep in many ways and places, no matter how sturdy you are in your soul. Yeah. And so that choice I made was really interesting to me because I do remember it as a choice.
8: Oh, do you?
7: I really do. Yeah. And I was quite young.
8: Yeah.
7: I remember other things too. I remember teaching myself how to smile so that my top lip would go away and look like the other girls. I used to grab my tush and walk. And if I could still hold it in my hand, I, in my head, thought that was part of my skin I didn't need. That was part of my body I didn't need. Yes. You know, and that's not, it wasn't coming from my mother. Do you know what I mean?
8: Yeah.
7: So it was the things that seep in. And so it's a back and forth. It's a very fluid conversation that I'm always having with myself. But I do have a sense of, I don't know what one would call it, that I said that to myself. I wouldn't believe that it was that I was somehow less than. I wouldn't let that be the case.
8: Or you were going to be othered, but it was because of this exceptional
7: feature.
8: Because
7: it was an exceptional feature, correct. Yeah. That's what I decided.
8: Yeah. Yeah.
7: And I really did make that decision. And I mean, you know, I when I was modeling, there's so many. I remember the head of the agency, remains nameless, wrote on my contact sheet, face too angular, doesn't know how to use it. I mean,
8: saw that?
7: Ah, they sent it back to me.
8: They send it like feedback, like constructive
7: I don't know what they thought. I'm like, well, I can't change the angular, but it is what it is. I guess I better learn how to use my angles. Hence why I'm like, this is my good side. I don't know. I mean, there's so many of those. We all have them. We all have so many of those moments, those stories, those things. And somehow the negative comments are Velcro. The good comments kind of slide off your back. Totally. I don't know why that is.
8: Yeah. Coming up, Tracy Ellis Ross on trying to make it as a performer when you happen to be the daughter of Diana Ross.
7: It was terrifying. Every time I opened my mouth to sing, I knew everybody was listening to, am I as good as her?
8: I'm Rachel Martin, and you're listening to Wildcard from NPR.
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9: 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After more, It's Been a Minute and Wildcard here on 89.5 WNIJ. 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
8: I'm Rachel Martin, and you're listening to Wild Card from NPR, the show where cards control the conversation. And today, actor Tracee Ellis Ross is playing the game, and it's time for her to draw the next card.
7: We're moving to round two.
8: Insights. I feel like we've already heard some. We're
7: okay,
8: hear some more.
7: Okay.
8: One, two, or three?
7: Well, I've done two and one, so let's do three.
8: Okay, why not?
7: Okay.
8: When have you been in over your head?
7: So many times. From a young age, I was in high stakes, scary scenarios. Not scary as in my life is in danger, but my mom's Diana Ross. Yeah. So, you know, you leave.
8: You had security.
7: I had security. Yeah. I mean, people would bang on the limo when we would go places. I said limo because it was then. So I learned how to manage my own fear. I'm still making sense of that, working with it, you know, all these things. But then I chose a career where you host the American Music Awards live. It's a little scary, you know, anxiety provoking. It's not scary. And I face my fears on a regular basis. Can you read the question again?
8: Yeah. When have you been in over your head?
7: Just all the time. But it doesn't bother me.
8: Yeah. Well, that's
7: it doesn't bother me.
8: Bit.
7: Yeah. It really doesn't. I mean, I was just thinking of when I did the movie The High Note. Mm-hmm. I was playing a music star, and I had to sing. It had to be as if I had put out many albums throughout my career. Mm-hmm. I had to go in the studio. I had to record music. I had to, even some of the performances within the movie, I was on a stage with an audience. Yes, they were, you know, background players and people that knew that they were coming and they hadn't bought tickets to come and see me, but I had a live mic and I was singing the songs that I'd learned that apparently were, Grace's songs. And, you know, when I was 22, my mom said to me, it's time for you to do an album. And that terrified me. I had sang in high school and I had sang in talent shows and it was terrifying. It was terrifying. Every time I opened my mouth to sing, I knew everybody was listening to, am I as good as her?
8: For sure.
7: You know, and it was terrifying for me. But I will tell you the full circle moment of that, which I told when I was doing press for that movie, which was so wonderful, is that when I had the first song completed, I drove to my mom's house and we sat in my car because music people love playing their music in the car because it's right? Like surround sound. It's true. It's actually really, it's weird because you're like, are you listening to yourself? Like, I don't understand what's happening. But so it's like a thing. So I brought my mom, I pulled her up to her house. She got in the car and we listened to the song and she held my hand and she looked at me with tears in her eyes. It's like a movie. Ugh. Anyway, she looked at me with tears in her eyes and she said, finally.
8: Oh.
7: Yeah. I mean, it's so like, geez Louise, but like, geez Louise, you know? So yes, I do. I lean into them and I think that's how I get bigger every time, how I grow every time, how I learn to really belong to myself.
8: There's a special thing that we did.
7: Hmm.
8: We sent questions to you all.
7: Ooh.
8: And some of you wrote your answers to them. And they're round two questions, insights. And so I thought I would read a couple here.
7: Mm-hmm.
8: And the question is, what have you learned to take less seriously?
7: Mm.
8: Which is a good round two question. What is your answer to that question?
7: Myself.
8: The first answer is, I take many things less seriously after surviving breast cancer, but mostly running late and being messy.
7: Mm.
8: I am much more accepting of both. I used to be so hard on myself, but after going through cancer treatment, I don't stress over those two things. Who cares? I am here alive and healthy. Amen to that.
7: I love that.
8: Thank you for sharing that.
7: Thank you for sharing that, whoever that was.
8: Next one. Thank you for sharing that.
7: Thank you for sharing that.
8: Yeah. I've learned to take urgent demands less seriously and time in general. There's a time for everything. I can't go faster than I'm able. I love this one so much.
7: Yeah, I always, my favorite, it's one of the, like, one of the questions I ask myself at an end of a day is, like, how did you honor yourself? And, like, you know, and one of the things that comes up when I think I did well is I moved at the pace of my nervous system.
8: Oh, that's a good one.
7: As opposed to the demands of my day. And the other, I actually learned that from Anthony on Blackish.
8: Oh, really?
7: Yeah, we would come out of our trailer and we always waited for each other before walking to set. And I would always be like barreling to set because I hate when people are waiting for me. And he would walk slow and he's like, Anthony, what are you doing? He's like, they can't start till we get there.
8: Yeah.
7: And he wasn't. But he wasn't
8: being a jerk about it.
7: He wasn't being a jerk, and he wasn't moving at a pace like, you know, I'm going to move. He was just walking intentionally.
8: Yeah.
7: And it taught me something. And when I'm really, there's too much in my day, mm-hmm. I do say to myself, move, at least you can move slowly from A to B.
8: Yeah.
7: You don't have to run from A to B. And the truth is, when you slow down, you actually get more done.
8: Yeah. Last one. What have you learned to take less seriously? Other people's troubles. This is a tough one for a lot of people. Support is one thing. Trying to fix things for others, in most cases, is not my place. This is a hard thing for the helpers among us.
7: I love that expression, we don't do for others what they can do for themselves.
8: Yeah.
7: Yeah, or give from the overflow.
8: Yeah.
7: Which is not always the case. You know, I mean, when you're being of service to somebody who's not well, mm-hmm. When you have a loved one who's not well, these are, you know, easier said than done, but it's that old metaphor. You put your life mask, your, you know, oxygen mask on first, or you can't be of service to anyone else. Yeah.
8: Thank you for sharing all those.
7: Yeah, that was really beautiful.
8: It was really, really nice. If you're just tuning in, this is Wild Card from NPR, the show where cards control the conversation. I'm Rachel Martin, and my guest today is actor Tracy Ellis Ross. And it's time for Tracy to pick the next card.
10: So we're moving to our last round, folks. Okay. Last round. This one's my favorite.
8: Beliefs. One, two, or three?
7: Two. I'm liking the twos.
8: Two. How do you tap into something bigger than yourself?
7: I do believe there is something bigger than me. I am really grateful that I do. I wasn't a child that had this big spiritual life, you know,
8: you built it for yourself.
7: Oh, I built it.
8: Yeah.
7: Yeah. I mean, it's something that I talk about and I've spoken about a lot publicly, and I had to think about why I speak about it publicly, but this idea of being the chooser as opposed to waiting to be chosen. Mm. And the reason I think I started talking about it so much publicly is that I spent 8 years on the show of Girlfriends, 173 episodes, 22 to 24 a year, for 8 years, speaking the language and the voice of somebody who was waiting to be chosen. Over and over and over and over again.
8: Wow.
7: Weeping about it.
8: Yeah.
7: Having this huge life and not feeling worthy because she hadn't been chosen.
8: Oh my God. I didn't think about the psychic imprint of doing that.
7: Neither did I.
8: Yeah, yeah.
7: And I really had to untangle myself out of that belief system. And, you know, it didn't come from nowhere. I was playing a role that mirrors what society tells women. Mm-hmm. And what an awful thing to have to reconcile if you are a person who has not yet been chosen. Mm-hmm. You know, I remember when I started doing press for Girlfriends, one of the journalists asking me, he's like, but who's gonna believe that you wouldn't be in a relationship? And I was like, well, I'm not.
8: I'm not lying.
7: Like, Tracy, Joan was not in a relationship, but I'm like...
8: Your character, yeah.
7: I mean, you know, so I don't know. You don't have to believe it, but it's true.
8: Right.
7: And there's many people it's true for.
8: Of course.
7: You know, and so what are we going to decide, that it's because there's something wrong with us? Or are we going to decide you haven't met the right person? I don't know. And or there might be some inquiry to do about yourself or whatever. But so I really had to ask myself these questions, and what I came up with was I can be the chooser.
8: Right. You have agency.
7: Yes.
8: Yeah.
7: And I also came up with, my life is mine, which as a woman is not easy to own. Mm-hmm. And not only is my life mine, my body is mine, my ideas can be mine. And that's revolutionary. I understand that. But it's also my truth. It's what is true for me. You don't have to adopt that, but it's true for me. And as a matter of fact, I don't judge anybody who doesn't believe that. It's what I believe, mm-hmm. you know? And it's given me a real sense of liberation in my life. Thank you for sharing.
10: Three new cards, one, two, or three.
7: You guys pick.
11: Three.
10: What truth guides your life more than any other? Like, we've heard a lot of your truths, but when you ask it like that, you got to boil it down.
7: The first thing that comes to mind is you're okay.
10: Yeah.
7: Yeah. You're okay.
10: I like how you say it in that voice, too.
7: Makes me want to cry. Yeah.
10: And it's more powerful when you're telling yourself that.
7: Yeah. I mean, you know, to be able to say, you're okay, honey. Not you have to pretend you're not okay. But you're okay. I'm here. I'm not going to leave you. I'm here. I think it goes back to this thing that I've been discovering in my 50s of, I belong to me. And so I can show up for me. I can hold me. I can affirm me. And it's a lovely muscle to have.
10: I feel this so urgently. We all need to be connected. We all need community. We all need family. But it's just us.
7: Mm-hmm.
10: And you got to be good with who you are here.
7: Or at least kind.
10: Yeah, kind to yourself.
7: Yeah. You know, I lost what I was going to say. So.
10: Oh, my God. I thought you were going to be like, I lost my uncle.
7: No.
10: 3 days ago.
7: I lost exactly
10: what
7: I was.
10: And he always said,
7: it's gone.
10: You're okay.
7: Yeah. You said, can you imagine? That would have been perfect. You just said, we are self-connection.
10: It's just us at the end. It's just us.
7: My mom always used to say, by the way, she's like, if it's important, it'll come back. I'm like, does it though?
10: No. I don't think it does.
7: No, I don't know. Sometimes I'm like, hello? Hello? I found myself the other day having lost the word chair.
10: You know what?
7: And
10: it's
7: literally
10: the A and the I.
7: I literally was like, you know, the thing with the let you sit
10: where
7: on
10: the
7: it.
10: Sitting happens.
7: Yeah, and they kept saying all these other words, and they were like, chair. I was like, yeah, chair. That's the word. I'm like, yeah, chair. Couldn't think of it.
10: You know what? Small victories.
7: Yeah, small victories. Yeah, you did good, Tracy.
10: You did good.
7: Yeah.
10: There's one thing we need to do before we end. I don't know. I feel like we're at the end.
7: Oh, my God.
10: Memory time machine.
7: Okay.
10: It's so fun. So, in memory time machine.
7: Yes.
10: You go back and you revisit one moment from your past. It's not a moment you want to change anything about. It's just a moment you'd like to linger in a little longer.
7: Mm.
10: Which moment do you choose?
7: Oh, I got it.
10: You got it.
7: I'm just going to linger in it for
10: a second. Please. Please linger there.
7: One of the great loves of my life was my dog, Ladybug. She changed my life. She taught me how to love in a different way. God, I love that girl. She had a big tush like me. She had very clear boundaries. I always used to say, you're here for me. And she would be like, no, I'm not. What are you talking about?
10: Live my own life.
7: Yeah, she was like, what? And I always thought to myself, if I ever had kids, I was like, wow, I really would, I would build a person with an identity. Because Ladybug really had an identity. Mm-hmm. And half the time when I was being whatever, she would just kind of go, yeah. But I would, oh. I would go back to that moment when she gave me the honor of walking her through her death. It was the honor of my life. And she was right here. And we waited. I kept asking her, you got to tell me when you're ready. And she did. And I would hold in that moment for as long as I could. She was safe, I was safe, mm-hmm. And I really loved that being. And they say that pets leave us when someone needs them more. And it was comforting to me to know that, because I thought I wasn't ready for her to go, you know. But I was like, her life was not mine, it was hers. And she changed my life.
8: Tracy Ellis Ross. The new season of Solo Traveling with Tracy Ellis Ross will be out soon. It has been my great pleasure to do this with you. Thank you.
11: I wanted to do this so badly. Thank you all so much.
12: Thank you. You guys were awesome.
11: Yes, what a treat to do this in such an intimate, with an intimate, beautiful audience.
8: You guys were wonderful. Thanks for sharing.
11: So wonderful.
8: Your reflections.
11: Thank you.
8: And that's it for this week's Wild Card from NPR. I'm Rachel Martin. We'll shuffle the deck and be back next week. Same time, same place. You've been listening to the It's Been a Minute and Wild Card Radio Hour from NPR. Thanks for listening.
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14: From WHYY in Philadelphia, this is Fresh Air. I'm David Bean Cooley. Today, poverty, chastity, obedience, total devotion, and rebellion. Catherine Coldstream talks about her years as a nun in a cloistered Carmelite monastery. It was a long way from her upbringing in an artsy family.
15: I loved ballet, I loved art, I loved poetry, I loved music. I was very emotional. I mean, people couldn't understand it when I suddenly went really kind of pious and penitential.
14: She loved the silence, prayer, and the hymns in the monastery, but eventually chafed against the obedience, and how her artistic background, her questioning, and intellectualism were frowned upon. She'll talk about her life there, and why she ran away, returned, and later left for good. Her memoir is called Cloistered. Also, critic-at-large John Powers reviews The Hawk, the new TV series starring Will Ferrell. First, the news.
16: Live from NPR News in Washington, I'm Nora Rahm. Democrats in Maine today pick their choice to challenge Republican Senator Susan Collins in one of the most closely watched races this fall. It's Troy Jackson, a logger and a former president of the Maine Senate. He says this is a new day for Maine Democrats.
17: There is a place in this campaign for all of you. There is work for you in this movement. And I will spend every day, now through November, earning that trust. Because today, we turn the page. Today, this becomes a general election campaign
18: And today, we begin the work of defeating Susan Collins in November.
16: The hastily called convention was required after the previous frontrunner, Graham Plattner, suspended his campaign earlier this month when a woman he once dated accused him of rape, which he denied. Five firefighters have now died in Colorado's disastrous wildfire season after a hospitalized crew member died of his injuries. Colorado Public Radio's Stina Sieg reports firefighters across the state continue to battle several large wildfires that have destroyed hundreds of homes and forced the evacuations of thousands of people.
19: 43-year-old Nathan Matthews of Lincoln, Nebraska, was in a group of firefighters caught by a large wildfire in late June. Though the crew opened their individual fire shelters, three died in that spot in rough terrain near the Utah border. Matthews was one of two firefighters badly injured. 2 weeks later, a pilot helping fight a different large wildfire died in a helicopter crash. Though Colorado's largest fires have significantly calmed, new blazes have continually sparked across the parched landscape. Monsoon weather is helping crews, but most of the state remains in a serious drought. For NPR News, I'm Stina Sieg in Grand Junction, Colorado.
16: India's education minister has tendered his resignation, meeting a key demand of student-led protesters who've been demonstrating across the country in the most serious challenge in years to the rule of Prime Minister Narendra Modi. NPR's Dia Hadid reports.
20: Minister Dharmendra Pradhan's resignation was met with joy among protesters. But protest leaders said students had two more demands: action against police who attacked thousands of protesters trying to march onto Parliament on Monday, and compensation to the families of students who died by suicide after learning they would have to retake a medical entry exam after the Education Ministry cancelled the results of the initial test in May, saying some questions were leaked. That leak was a trigger for these protests. With the minister's resignation, it's unclear if protest leaders will be able to maintain momentum against the government or whether this emboldened students to make more demands of the government, which tried to ignore them for weeks. Dee Hadid, NPR News.
16: This is NPR News. Belgian authorities have arrested a woman on suspicion of spying at NATO's military headquarters. She's described as a Canadian of Chinese origin who worked as an intern at the headquarters. A spokesman says there's no indication the organization's operational readiness or its tasks were adversely affected. Only about 1 in 8 nurses in the United States is a man, but efforts to make the profession more gender neutral are taking hold, helped along by a favorable job market. NPR's Andrea Hsu reports.
21: With nurses in high demand, the University of Alabama at Birmingham has worked for years to bring more men into its nursing school. Faculty there also know that in some cases, male patients respond better to healthcare workers who look like them. Nursing student Connor Adderholt says it was seeing how nurses tended to his grandmother after a stroke that cemented his desire to become one himself.
22: It made me realize, like, this is what I want to do, like, to deal with these tough situations that people have to deal with, to be that calm in the storm.
21: Good news for students. The Labor Department projects steady job growth for nurses over the next decade, and the jobs pay well. The national median wage for registered nurses tops $90,000 a year. Andrea Hsu, NPR News.
16: Happy World Drowning Prevention Day to those who celebrate. It's held every July 25th to raise awareness that drowning deaths are preventable and to promote actions that save lives. The World Health Organization says everyone has a role to play in preventing deaths. I'm Nora Rahm, NPR News in Washington.
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14: This is Fresh Air. I'm David Biancooley. Life in a cloistered Carmelite monastery in a rural area in the north of England was almost the opposite of the life Catherine Coldstream had lived before that. She'd grown up in London and had lived in Paris, where she studied composition, worked on experimental music, and performed on viola. At the age of 24, after her father died and she was at rock bottom, she found God. Entering the monastery meant starting a new life cut off from the outside world. Monastery life revolved around silent prayer, group prayer, singing hymns, work, and obedience. To her, this new life seemed transcendent. But eventually, she chafed against the obedience and the feeling that her artistic background, her intellectualism, and her persistent questioning, the whole reality of her outlook and personality, were rejected. After 12 years, she left the monastery. She went on to study theology at Oxford University, and she got married. Today, Catherine Coldstream. She spoke to Terry Gross in 2024 when her memoir, Cloistered, first was published. It's now out in paperback.
0: Catherine Coldstream, welcome to Fresh Air. Your book is so beautifully written, it's hard to imagine you deprived of spoken words for 10 years. I know you had a half hour each day where you're allowed to speak, but what was it like for you to not speak?
15: Well, it's a really strange thing because when I say we, the Carmelite order is often described as a silent order. And of course, there's a huge amount of silence in the daily life. But if you look at it another way, words are absolutely woven through the texture of your life because you are either chanting or reading or meditating on the Psalms, for example, for hours every day, and other sort of theological books. So there are a lot of words that go through your head. And in fact, you know, a lot of prayer bounces off words or has resource or recourse to words. So yes, we were very silent, but in another way internally, words were very important.
0: But it's like a dialogue with God and a dialogue within yourself. It's not direct interaction with people. Why is talking considered taboo except for small amounts during the day?
15: Oh, gosh. That's a very good question. It wasn't speech itself that was taboo. I think I mentioned that certain subjects were taboo when we did talk, say, in community meetings or recreations. So speech itself wasn't taboo, but there were loads of things that you weren't supposed to talk about. But there was a very strong culture of silence, which could feel like it was sort of anti-speech because the Carmelite order originated in the hermit ideal. So this goes right back to St. Anthony of Egypt and in the Alexandrian desert, people went out and lived in caves. And then a few centuries later, you find people living in caves on Mount Carmel. And these were people who wanted to dedicate themselves to seeking God in solitude. It's called the desert monasticism or desert spirituality, which is like a sort of a subgroup within Catholic spirituality that's very much dedicated to seeking God through silence.
0: What drew you to that? I mean, just to fill in your background, you're from an artist background. Your father was a painter, an art professor, your mother an actor, an opera singer who was often on the road. And there was a 28-year difference between them. Your father was considerably older. It was a second marriage. You've called it a midlife crisis when he got married. The marriage didn't work out well. But you grew up in the arts. And you're a viola player. You were then. You are now. You've done it professionally as well as just for the pleasure of it. So why did you feel called to live this life of isolation and silence?
15: Wow, that's the million-dollar question. I mean, I did grow up in what, you know, we call it a sort of arty household. It's quite bohemian, and yeah, there was a big age gap between my parents. So I'd grown up in a very sort of expressive kind of family. I loved ballet, I loved art, I loved poetry, I loved music. I was very emotional. I mean, people couldn't understand it when I suddenly went really kind of pious and, kind of quite penitential after my father's death. I think what it was that when my dad died, I was 24, and he had been going downhill in a really kind of very, very painful decline that lasted 4 years. So from the age of about 20, I'd been going through an awful lot of sort of angst and you know, the word trauma is overused, but, you know, I'd been going through a very unhappy time. My family more or less disintegrated. And I think I needed something radical. I was looking for something radical. And, you know, I was looking for it through music at first. I was really into the whole kind of experimental music stuff. Stockhausen, John Cage, Boulez and all this sort of stuff. So I probably always had slightly extreme tendencies. When the kind of hammer blow of bereavement came, I was utterly thrown and completely bereft, obviously, and devastated. And I think I just started another kind of radical search, which took me to different kind of churches. I looked at, you know, I spent time sitting in Greek Orthodox churches. I spent time going to Catholic churches, charismatic churches, all sorts of churches. I think I'd had a sense of transcendence very strongly when my father died, and that led me on to want to get closer to the source of transcendence. And I thought, you know, religion maybe had the key.
0: I think the transcendent experience you're referring to after your father died was seeing his body. Can you describe why that was a transcendent experience?
15: I think it's the sort of combination of familiarity and completely alien things at the same time. So you go into the room and it's the dead body of your beloved parent. It was the first time I'd seen a dead body. And I think there were familiar things about this body. The irony was his hair was moving in the breeze. It might have been a ventilator system or it might have been a window open, but his hair was moving as though he was still alive. But everything else, of course, was utterly static. And it's just the shock of seeing the complete vacancy of a body that you're used to seeing in life. And I think I just felt immediately that he couldn't possibly have died. He was somehow present in the room, and there was some sort of huge sense of presence, I suppose, divine presence, that, you know, just surged through the room and that hit me at that point.
0: The fundamentals of the Carmelite life revolve around total devotion to God, pretty constant prayer and reflection, and total self-denial. Would you describe how that translated into daily life?
15: Yes. Well, I suppose one of the big aids, as we would have called it, to self-denial and discipline and virtue and all these other things was the structure of the rule and the constitutions. So there was this ancient document called the Rule from the 13th century. But it was supplemented in the 16th century by the constitutions of St. Teresa of Avila. So there were these kind of written texts that, you know, were meant to govern all aspects of your life. How did it translate into actual everyday life? Well, we had a very disciplined horarium, we called it, like a sort of timetable, which started at 5:15 with a mat track, which was this kind of really loud rattle that shook the whole house almost, and you jumped out of your bed. You weren't allowed to lie there. You just had to get straight up on your knees. You washed in a bucket of cold water. You went straight down to what we call the choir, which was our monastic chapel, and you were praying 25 minutes later. And this went on throughout the day. There were bells, there were times of prayer that alternated with times of work, but it was all very strictly regulated. You knew exactly where you had to go when, and you were silent most of the time and very focused on what you were doing. So there were all these kind of external structures like the texts and the timetable and the bell that meant you could sort of focus on your inner life and not be always needing to talk or sort of make decisions.
0: It just strikes me you chose an order that was like the opposite of the family that you were brought up in, who you described as free-spirited, totally artistic. You were totally artistic. You'd been in Paris before returning to England and joining the monastery. You know, yeah, you were reading books of philosophy. You were playing avant-garde music, in addition to more standard repertoire of classical music. And so you chose this order where it's all about structure and all about discipline and self-denial. And the arts aren't about self-denial. They're about expressiveness and creativity and trying new things. And especially the avant-garde, that's about breaking the rules and seeing what life is like, what music or literature is like outside of those borders. And you you entered a world that's all borders. And how did you fit yourself into that?
15: Yeah. Well, it was difficult, obviously. But I think the key thing is that part of me, and obviously a huge part of me, which was searching for expression or for something transcendent through the arts, that was the part of me that found a kind of freedom in the interior life. So although the outward life for a Carmelite is regulated and full of boundaries and borders and structures,

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1: It's not all plain sailing, but I think the prayer life was where we had freedom and a sort of sense of something really special going on a personal level.
2: I'd like you to describe the physical building that you were cloistered in and what the grounds were like around it.
1: It was what we think of as like a sort of grand old manor house, really. It was a large, rambling, gothic building with loads of outbuildings and sheds. But it was like a very large, grand family house from the days when minor aristocracy lived in these kind of beautiful buildings and had lots of grounds. So it was a house that had staircases, great big sweeping staircases and stained glass windows and high ceilings. I mean, it had grown derelict after the war. And so when the nuns took it over, I think they needed to do a lot of cleaning up. And they basically would have just kept it really bare. So it was like a sort of, if you think of somewhere not as grand as like Brideshead Revisited, but on a much smaller scale, or Downton Abbey, but it was a smaller version of that, but completely bare inside, in a very sort of stark, austere way that was actually really kind of spiritually inspiring. You know, there's a lovely sort of echo and lovely light and a sense of space.
2: And cold floors, cold rooms.
1: Yeah, it was very cold. We didn't have central heating. It was really the far north of England, very drafty in winter. The windows rattled and the, you know, cold air would come in. But there was something really beautiful about it. Because it was very isolated, and it was in beautiful countryside, farmlands everywhere, lakes and trees and meadows and hills in the distance. So you had a sense of being protected, actually, from the modern world. You felt like you'd gone back in time to somewhere that was sort of almost magical in its beauty.
2: I want you to describe your cell, because each of the nuns had a cell that was just for them, and why it was so important to have this like totally private space.
1: Okay, well, I suppose the cell idea had come down from the caves the hermits used to live in. So the idea was you had your own space that was completely dedicated to your relationship with God and to your solitary life of being a hermit and seeking God. So each of us had, basically, it was like a medium-sized or smallish bedroom. Some monasteries have much smaller cells because they're purpose-built, but because we were using this, we had this great big old period house, the rooms were quite big, actually. So we had a sort of medium-sized bedroom, and it was like, you know, plain. When I first went, I think it was wood floor, and then at one point I think they put some lino down, which seems awful today, but the walls were plain, they were like a creamy, we called it distemper. It was like a sort of creamy chalk paint, off-white. We had no images or decorations or anything like that. There was an enormous great black wooden cross on the wall. When I say enormous, I mean it was kind of about four foot high. I mean, it wasn't like a little crucifix. And there was no figure of Christ on the cross. And this was because you yourself were meant to become the sacrificial figure on the cross. So you were meant to think all the time in terms of being crucified with Christ, offering your life as a sacrifice.
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3: This is Fresh Air. Let's get back to Terry's conversation from 2024 with Catherine Coldstream, the musician and artist who had a religious epiphany and joined a monastery at age 24. 12 years later, she left the monastery, studied theology at Oxford, and got married. Her memoir, Cloistered, My Years as a Nun, is now out in paperback.
2: So can you describe the first time you put on a habit and what it meant to you, and

0: If you felt transformed by it in any way?
1: It was a rite of passage, and taking a new name, taking new clothes, these are all sort of quite, I guess, probably universal accoutrements of major life changes or rites of passage. I mean, if you think of it, getting married is like that. It did trigger a sense that you were somehow changed at quite a deep level. I mean, putting on the actual physical stuff of the habit doesn't change you, but it does make you feel part of the community in a more complete way. It also makes you feel very heavy and dragged down because there were layers and layers of stuff. The main habit was made of this brown serge, which is like a rough, thick wool. And we had sort of basically two layers of that, the main habit and then what we call the scapula, which was like an extra sort of apron-y bit on the front. And then we had, under that, we had a tunic, which was a thick cotton thing. And then we had four layers of linen on our heads. So you did feel kind of really, you felt encumbered by a lot of sort of cloth at first. And all these pins, which you could easily stab yourself with, and people did. You're always by mistake sort of scratching and sticking the pin in the wrong bit. But you felt weighed down, but quite quickly, like with all these things, we are a very adaptable species. You quite quickly get used to it and find new ways of sort of, if you've got to work in the garden, you tuck up the habit and pin it at the back. The actual rite of being clothed, of course, was a great sort of transition from being somebody who was hoping to become a nun to somebody who really felt she was and belonged to the community. And you often got given a new name. Mine wasn't very different. I went from being Catherine to being Sister Catherine Mary. In the book, I just say Sister Catherine as a sort of simplification, but my name didn't really radically change. But some people did want to have a new name. In the olden days, you had to have a new name, and you were just given a name, often a man's name. So, yeah, you were taking on a new identity. You were putting yourself aside in a way and putting on this new identity with these new clothes.
0: Yeah, because I was wondering, what's the point of a habit if you're cloistered? Because in the outside world, the habit, when nuns wore habits in the outside world, the habit signaled certain things. It signaled a modesty. It signaled that you were a nun and were worthy of being related to that way. It was a symbol of a certain amount of respect that you should just automatically give to that person. But inside, when you're all nuns, you don't have to communicate that to each other. So what's the point?
1: Yeah, that's a really intelligent point, and I've never thought of it like that, but I think you're absolutely right. It's a symbol of having been set aside. Consecrated was the word we use. So you had somehow left the main body of humanity and you're specially set aside. Why signal that when you're all doing the same thing? I think part of it is that there were strangers or visitors to the chapel who would see you, glimpse you in the distance through the grill, and they'd see you floating around sometimes, you know. You'd catch the odd glimpse of them. So you wanted to signal that to outsiders, just as the grill signaled to outsiders that you were people living a set apart kind of life. But within our own world, I think it was really a powerful thing that we all wore exactly the same clothes. When I say exactly, one or two people had slightly different shades of brown, and, you know, you really notice the tiny differences. Like, some people had special shoes, you know, whatever. But basically, we were wearing the same habit. And I think that was a very powerful symbol that we were, well, the idea was we were equal. We were meant to be, differences between us were meant to be eliminated. And that extended to other areas of the life. You weren't supposed to talk about anything about your own identity from before you'd been a nun that would be in any way likely to sort of set yourself up as different or special or to trigger any sort of envies or rivalries. So you were subsumed into this new identity. And I think the fact that you all wear the same clothes was just a way of trying to make everyone as equal as possible, which was a great idea. Of course, in reality, groups of people are never equal.
2: 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The former nun wrote a memoir about her dozen years in a Carmelite monastery. The book is now out in paperback. After a break, we'll continue their conversation. And critic-at-large John Powers reviews The Hawk, the new TV series starring Will Ferrell. I'm David Bean Cooley, and this is Fresh Air.

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4: This is Fresh Air. I'm TV critic David Bean Cooley. Let's get back to Terry's 2024 interview with Catherine Coldstream. Her memoir, now out in paperback, is called Cloistered, My Years as a Nun. It's about her 12 years as a Carmelite nun in the north of England. The Carmelites are an order that is focused on silence, prayer, song, and work. It's a very disciplined order, and it's also a cloistered order.
5: As a nun in the Carmelite order, you were married to Christ.
6: Yeah.
5: What was your interpretation of that? And did that interpretation change over the years that you were cloistered?
6: That's a really good question. It certainly changed, yes. I think when you start out, it's all a matter of aspiration. You know, you want to be a bride of Christ. I mean, it all goes back to this thing of before you've actually even crossed the threshold, you've somehow or other fallen in love with this whole idea of, you know, you might have fallen in love with the monastery, you might have fallen in love with the idea of monastic life. But, you know, strange though it may sound to people, on some level you'd fallen in love with God. You know, it was an obsessive vocation. And I think that all-consuming desire to get closer to God, it goes really deep once you really sort of go with it. We had this idea that, you know, for us, Jesus was a real person and he was the embodiment of perfect love and, in a sense, the answer to all our deepest desires. And we wanted to be united with him. So there was a sort of analogy in romantic love that there's a really ancient tradition in the Old Testament and as well as in the New Testament, whereby God is kind of the spouse, the lover of, in the Old Testament, the lover of the people of Israel or the community of the faithful, however it's conceived. The Song of Songs in the Old Testament is all about this. And of course, the Song of Songs was, you know, largely based on ancient marriage ceremonies from other cultures, Assyrian or Mesopotamian or Egyptian, I can't remember. But I mean, I think it had drawn on other ancient cultures. And it was basically, you know, a text for celebrating a marriage between man and wife. So the Carmelite sort of relationship with God was a sort of sublimated version of marriage. You were married to Christ and he was real for you.
5: So you refer to the romantic side of being married to Christ, and I want to read something from the Bible that you quote in your book, and this is from the prophet Hosea. I will block her way with thorns and lure her and lead her out into the desert. And you write, I think many of us felt it was quasi-erotic. And some translations went even further and said, I will seduce her and speak to her heart. Did it feel erotic to you, or do you sense that it did to other young women in the order?
6: I think it's not necessarily just that passage, of course, but that passage, I think, shows in a particularly clear way and vivid way that the extent of the sort of romance we were having with God. So in the prophet Hosea, he has a whole section where he's comparing the chosen people, as they will call the people of Israel, to a faithless wife, and he was the loving husband pursuing her and forgiving her and all this sort of stuff. So there's a very strong sense of nuptial, we might call it, or spousal relationship. It was a sort of metaphor for the relationship with God. I think we felt that very strongly. We felt a very strong sense that we were in a romantic relationship with Jesus. I mean, it was very, very personal. And just because you are wearing a habit and you're a nun and you've taken vows of chastity doesn't mean you never have erotic feelings. We were supposed to, of course, deny them and not encourage them. And so we were very sort of controlled and very strict about all these sort of things. But I think there were involuntary feelings that might sort of arise. And it wasn't necessarily arousal in a specifically sexual sense that you might feel towards Jesus, but I think there was definitely a very strong sense of romance. I think if you read some of St. Teresa's writings on her relationship with Jesus in prayer, you do also get the sense that really deep prayer can actually be quite romantic. And I think, yeah, there might be a sublimated eros going on, definitely.
5: I want to ask you about the different views of an authoritarian community. One of the older sisters referred to the supernatural spirit of obedience. But then there's the question of, is that just authoritarian, or is that something that could lead to any form of transcendence? And I suspect you saw both sides of that.
6: Yeah, I mean, that's such a good question. I mean, it's a really intelligent question. I mean, the supernatural spirit of obedience was a phrase we used a lot. It was very common currency. The idea was that we weren't living lives that were merely natural. We were living supernatural lives. And the supernatural was the kind of the effects of the Holy Spirit and the effects of our relationship with God. So obviously you can reframe authoritarianism as, I mean, you could reframe anything really in supernatural terms, and we did. So was talking about a supernatural spirit of obedience, which meant we saw God through the prioress, and whatever the prioress said, we saw us coming straight from God. Was it supernatural, or were there elements of control going on that were actually less benign? It's impossible to know, but obviously, if you accord all power and agency and authority to one person in a group of 20, and that person is continually re-elected and never challenged, never questioned, never open to discussing or reviewing things, you've obviously got a setup where it's very, very open to abuse, because you've got one person who's basically given carte blanche and everybody else will let her do whatever she wants. And I think it is a real danger in very isolated religious communities that what starts off as something that's conceived in a spiritual way can become all too human, in that, you know, human beings do, you know, when they've given power, they can abuse it. And communities can be very complicit in that too, especially vowed communities of nuns can be very, in those days, very compliant and very unquestioning and timid. So I think there was a timidity that gave free rein to one or two people. And at one point, that kind of expanded into a sort of clique. There was a sort of coterie of people who were really like the sort of power group, who were driving everything. And their agenda was to keep everything unchanged as it had been, and were very resistant to any suggestion that we should have more dialogue or more questioning or more discussion. So, it was really difficult.
5: I want to ask you about something very extreme and shocking and horrifying that happened to you, which is that the sister who had become, you know, basically the mother superior of the monastery, although the word is a prioress.
6: Prioress.
5: She beat you. She kind of like dragged you out of bed across the floor and beat you. What happened?
6: Yeah, well, this was not the perennial prioress. It was quite strange. We had a sort of prioress who was the sort of natural leader who everybody loved, basically, but had quite big problems with as well, I think. Some people did. This was another prioress. This is a relatively new prioress that in my later years, when there had been some changes in the structure of the community, and I think she was having a breakdown. I think she was, I mean, I've often wondered why she took it out on me so physically. But what was happening was this was an expression of a much, much wider kind of thing that was going on in the whole community. There were breakdowns happening. There were tempers flying. There were people, you know, being carted off to the infirmary, having had physical breakdowns. I mean, the community went through a time of sort of sickness, if you like, when there was this massive, stressful eruption of disagreement about, you know, who should be prioress and how the authority of the prioress should be mediated. And there were basically there were two points of view. There were two groups, and there was a sort of breakaway clique who resisted the rest of the community. So it felt like the community was split in two. And I think people were just struggling so much. This particular moment when I was beaten, I think that the prioress who did that to me was basically somebody who was experiencing such extreme frustration. She just didn't know how. You know, she was just taking it out on me. I don't know. But when you said it was an extremely shocking thing, I know it reads as shocking when I describe it in the book and people notice that. Of course, it's a dramatic moment in the book. In reality, I think that there were other things that were far more shocking. I think that the fact that somebody cracked up and beat me, yeah, of course, it's horrible. But I mean, basically, I felt that the psychological sort of psychological cruelty was much more difficult to cope with, because this was something that lasted 10 minutes when I was dragged out of bed and beaten, and nobody knew that we were alone again, you know, behind closed doors in an infirmary cell. And, you know, I wasn't disabled by it. I mean, I wasn't sort of, you know, I could still function afterwards. I was just a bit bruised and a bit sore and a bit shocked. But basically, psychological sort of cruelty, I suppose, for want of a better word, is something much harder to deal with when you're very isolated and you've got nobody to talk to about it.
5: So when you talk about the psychological aspects being worse, can you give us an example of what you mean?
6: Well, I think there was a sort of a withholding of human warmth and affection, and there was also lots of deliberate little humiliations that certain people might in authority administer to younger sisters in order to quote unquote keep them humble or break their spirit. This was a very traditional thing in monasticism, that you would be made to feel small, that you'd be made to feel unloved or rejected, and it was all part of sort of character formation. It sounds stark just saying it in the cold light of day, but it was like that, and you felt terribly lonely and terribly crushed by some of these sort of things.
4: 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We'll hear more after a break. 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
4: This is Fresh Air. Let's get back to Terry's conversation from 2024 with Catherine Coldstream. Her memoir, Cloistered, My Years as a Nun, is now out in paperback.
5: At some point, you decided to literally run away. Briefly, like, was there a breaking point for you? We decided, yeah, I can't handle it anymore.
6: Well, I think the night I ran away, I'd obviously reached breaking point. But I didn't break. I think I ran away to forestall breaking point. I'd seen others breaking, and I thought, why are so many people in my age group? We were the younger ones, you know. Why are so many people having breakdowns? And a few people had to go to hospital and they had to leave because they were having, you know, mental breakdowns and things. And I thought, gosh, you know, the pressure is so great. Maybe I'm going to have a breakdown. So I kind of ran away to maybe avoid reaching breaking point, actually. But I did go back after that for 2 years, so I hadn't reached breaking point. I don't think I did reach breaking point in the sense that, you know, I was ever made, you know, I think I always retained a sense of buoyancy and hope somehow on some level, and maybe that's why I had to leave. I was worried that I'd be broken if I stayed.
5: You explained why you ran away from the monastery, and then you returned for 2 more years, but decided after those 2 years to leave for good and to do it, you know, the legit way. Why did you leave the second time around?
6: I think going back to monasticism after having done something as dramatic as running away meant it was never going to be the same again. And although there was a large part of me that was very at home in the Carmelite life in that later stage, I think I eventually realized that part of me had moved on, part of me had developed beyond what could really be held within the cloistered life. I'd done too much questioning by then, and I felt, I think I just felt ultimately that it was the right thing to do. But it was very difficult.
5: When you first entered the world and you knew it was for real and it was permanent, what were some of the hardest things to adjust to and some of the most joyful things to welcome?
6: Again, beautifully put question, because it was dual, it was two-edged. The hardest thing was the noise. I was very used to a completely silent world. So I found noise very difficult, and I found talking to people very difficult, actually. I disliked any sort of intrusive human contact. I liked being left alone, and I was used to it. I found everything very messy and dirty and just too much going on, so that was really difficult. And I didn't like the sense of I'd got used to a very ordered and structured world that had a kind of peaceful vibe. Although, of course, you know, as I described, things were simmering and seething under the surface because we were human beings. But outwardly, it was a very quiet and peaceful way of life. But there were things that, of course, I hugely enjoyed. I mean, I loved the feeling of just being the physical freedom of just being able to just go wherever you wanted to. I remember the first time I went to the sea and, you know, just sort of running along the beach, hair flapping in the wind, jumping into the waves, you know. I mean, the physical freedom was wonderful. You know, I enjoyed going for a drink as well. I mean, you know, I remember I spent a bit of time in a sort of halfway house outside the monastery where I was having a bit of counselling, and there was another nun there. It was some sort of more secular type of religious order. And there was another nun from a much more outgoing sort of apostolic order. And I remember we went to the pub together, and that was brilliant. I mean, I really enjoyed having a pint. And I really enjoyed going for an Indian meal. That was amazing. So there were things I enjoyed, like just nice food and just freedom and being able to lie in the mornings and have baths, you know, just creature comforts that I've been denied. My body was aching for relief and rest, and you know, I hadn't had any form of, you know, pleasure was all really paired, you know, drained out of our lives. So those pleasures were great, and I really enjoyed it. But I did feel slightly overwhelmed by, a noisy, busy, messy world with so much going on.
5: Thank you so much for talking with us, and I have to say I admire your courage entering a monastery, because you give up so much to do it. It's such a stark life. No matter how rich it is, you give up so much. So I imagine I admire your courage in doing that. I also admire your courage in leaving, and at some point knowing it wasn't the life you wanted to live any longer. I thank you for talking about all of that with us.
6: Well, thank you, Terry. I mean, it's been fantastic having this conversation. Thank you so much for, you know, your interest in the book. 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
4: 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Her book, Cloistered, My Years as a Nun, about her religious and emotional journey while spending a dozen years at a monastery in England, is now out in paperback. Coming up, critic-at-large John Powers reviews The Hawk, the new TV series starring Will Ferrell. 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
4: This is Fresh Air. In the new TV series The Hawk, Will Ferrell stars as a zany former golf star who's trying to regain his mojo and regain champion status. Our critic at large, John Powers, says that the show has its flaws, but delivers exactly what you would expect from Ferrell. Goofy, good humor that's too wild even to be a parody of the traditional comeback story. Here is John's review.
9: The philosopher Ludwig Wittgenstein was one of the daunting intellects of the 20th century. But when it came to entertainment, he liked dumb comedies. "Never stay up on the barren heights of cleverness," he wrote, "but come down into the green valleys of silliness." Few stars have spent more time roaming these valleys than Will Ferrell. Ever since becoming beloved on Saturday Night Live, he's specialized in a brand of surreal, lighthearted goofiness striking for its lack of meanness. His trademark role is that of the blusterous man-child or overgrown boy. In Hollywood hits like Elf, Anchorman, and Talladega Nights, he used that persona to create carnivalesque movies. They blend genre parodies, musical numbers, physical shtick, mockery of male bravado, and moments of bottom-bearing slapstick far bolder than you find in his more guarded peers, like Adam Sandler and Ben Stiller. But movie comedy has fallen on hard times, and like many others, he's turned to Netflix for a new series, The Hawk. Working a similar turf, if not style, to Sandler's Happy Gilmore, it's an amiably shambly golfing comedy that finds him doing all the familiar Will Ferrell things. Although he's an acquired taste I've never fully acquired, I found myself laughing enough to watch all 10 half-hour episodes. He plays Lonnie Hawkins, a.k.a. The Hawk, a self-absorbed pro golfer who was number one in the world in 2004. Then he choked on his final putt of the U.S. Open and went into a tailspin that's kept him off the PGA Tour for years. Still hoping to get back to the top, he plays small tournaments along with his new caddy, Sam. That's Fortune Feimster, a freewheeling lesbian he stumbles across in a Walmart parking lot. With her help, Hawk goes on a hot streak and gets back on the tour, much to the delight of his adoring fans, who always loved the braggadocio and crowd-pleasing antics that enraged the stuffed shirts of the golf establishment. Not everyone is delighted by his return. His mere presence annoys his foul-tongued ex-wife Stacy, that's Molly Shannon, and unleashes an Oedipal meltdown on his son Lance, that's Jimmy Tatrow, also a professional golfer, a muscled-up ball of tension engaged to a wellness influencer who, in a witty twist, is the one character who isn't bonkers. Lonnie and Lance head toward the inevitable golfing showdown, alongside their smug nemesis, played by Luke Wilson. The question becomes, how can Lonnie win the Open and reconcile with his son? Naturally, Lonnie's golfing methods are certifiably inane. Here at the tee, he has an imaginary conversation with his golf ball before unleashing a mighty drive.
10: What do we got here, little Callaway One? Want to go for a little ride? Huh? What's that? You're going to have to speak up louder than that. Oh, you want to go far? You want to go into outer space. You go flying through that air, screaming your head off with pure ecstasy.
11: as you explode into the cosmos. Okay, let's do it. Let's go for a ride.
12: That's how it's done!
9: Now, silly comedies need to be short. The Hawk clocks in at nearly 5 hours, more than 3 hours longer than any of Ferrell's hits. The story's too thin to support such length, even when buttressed by amusing shenanigans, of which there are plenty. There are songs and fantasy sequences, surprise cameos, and insults whizzing around like gunfire. There's a ludicrous scene at a urinal, a hilariously deployed pickle jar, a nifty gag about a tower made of donuts, even a throwaway joke about E.M. Forster's novel Morris. A reminder that dumb comedies are made by smart people. And of course there's Ferrell, a famously nice guy whose annoying comic style is as polarizing as he himself is not. Lonnie is a good role for him, in part because he's a devoted golfer who often turns up at celebrity pro-ams, and partly because he may identify a bit with the Hawk. Although his fans still love him, his biggest movies were back in the aughts. With his large frame and suburban dad's bland face, just perfect for portraying self-delighted narcissism, Ferrell gives Lonnie his all, whether flying into a panicked frenzy when he's trapped inside a car for 10 seconds, singing the Baby Back Ribs jingle, or looking stunned when people say he's heartless for doing something heartless. Where there's usually something nasty lurking within comics who play overgrown boys, Sandler excels at dark dramatic roles. Ferrell always exudes innocence. Even though Lonnie lets everyone down who loves him, he never really feels like a bad guy. As the Hawks slope toward its sneaky, quasi-sentimental ending, I found myself respecting Ferrell's love of and commitment to unabashed silliness. Although, like Lonnie Hawkins, he's a bit too old for the young man's game he's playing, he still pulls off some unreal shots.
4: John Powers reviewed The Hawk, Will Ferrell's new Netflix series. On Monday's show, novelist Leila Slimani. Her trilogy is inspired by three generations of her Moroccan family. She writes from her dual perspective as biracial, with members of her family representing the countries of the colonized and colonizer. In Morocco, it's illegal to have sex outside of marriage. She grew up associating sex with danger. Hope you can join us. To keep up with what's on the show and get highlights of our interviews, follow us on Instagram at NPR Fresh Air. 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We're rolling out new videos with in-studio guests, behind-the-scenes shorts, and iconic interviews from the archive.

Fresh Air's executive producer is Sam Brigger. Our senior producer today is Roberta Shorrock. Our technical director and engineer is Audrey Bentham, with additional engineering support from Julian Hertzfeld and Adam Staniszewski. Our interviews and reviews are produced and edited by Phyllis Myers, Anne-Marie Baldonado, Lauren Krenzel, Teresa Madden, Monique Nazareth, Thea Challoner, Susan Yakundi, Anna Bauman, and Nico Gonzalez-Whistler. Our digital media producer is Molly C.B. Nesper. For Terry Gross and Tanya Mosley, I'm David B.

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1: 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I'm Austin Cliff. 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
3: From WNIJ Studios on the campus of Northern Illinois University, this is Sessions from Studio A. I'm Spencer Tritt. Feel Alive is the new debut album from guitarist Steph Strings. The Melbourne-based artist has gone from busking on street corners in her home country of Australia to playing huge festival stages, like this summer at Bonnaroo. We caught a great set from Steph Strings last month, right here in Rockford at Anderson Japanese Gardens, and this hour we'll bring that performance to you, along with our interview with Steph Strings. It's coming up this hour on a brand new Sessions from Studio A, right after these headlines from NPR.

Thank you. Thank you very much. So I just released my first ever album, which is so exciting. It's called Feel Alive. And my whole goal for this whole album is to just make everybody feel every single emotion. And that is my goal for this evening as well in this wonderful park. I'm going to play you the first song off this album. It's called Gratefully, and it's all about gratitude. And I had a little bit of gratitude today. I was just over there before, and I was feeding all these little fish. And there was only one, and then it became 10, 20 fish. And then all of a sudden, these little ducks arrived. And then their little chicks arrived. And then a turtle came. There were all these different animals there. And I was thinking, isn't that so funny? Just one little bit of happiness can attract so much. So that song is all about gratitude. I'm going to play it for you right now. And hopefully all the animals are in there listening.

I'm 24 and 5 months today. I'm pretty sure I've made it by okay. 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

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I live gratefully. Woo-hoo!

0: Lee. Thank you.
1: This is Sessions from Studio A. We are outside of the studio today at the beautiful Anderson Japanese Gardens in Rockford, and I'm joined here with Steph Strings, who we're going to hear tonight. Thanks for letting me come out and record the show, Steph.
0: Thank you. I'm really excited for tonight. I'll just say I've never been in a Japanese garden before, so I'm excited.
1: Let alone played in one, performed in one.
0: That's
1: right. So you're welcome to Rockford, first off, all the way from Melbourne, Australia. And you're on tour right now. How's the tour been so far?
0: It's been actually pretty chill, I think, because I'm off the back of a world tour where it was just every single day, or basically every day, we had a different show, and lots of driving. But it's been a little bit more relaxed.

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1: This year, it's funny. So when you see an artist release, you know, their quote-unquote first album, sometimes it's easy to think that, like, they just came out of nowhere. But you've been really working and writing music for a while now. Tell us a little bit about your background and kind of leading up to this first record that came out this year.
2: Well, I had released some EPs, just smaller versions of albums, and I've done a lot of touring in Europe and Australia, a little bit in Canada, and I've just been working really hard on trying to actually work out how to write music. I think because I've spent such a long time performing and a long time traveling, it became a really nice process actually getting to work out how can I write these songs, how do other people write, and it was really interesting and it was challenging but rewarding too, and it's now something I'm working on a lot to write my next album as well.
1: Are you writing a lot on the road then, I would imagine?
2: Not as much on the road. I think I've realized that when I'm on the road, I don't write that much, but I observe a lot. And then when I come home, that's when I have the peace to then be able to reflect on everything that I've seen and heard. And then I am able to turn on my creative brain. I think when I'm on tour, I might be focusing a lot on, I don't know, performing and also just like learning when to rest and stuff like that.
1: Logistics.
2: And then just logistics too. Yeah. So I think I've got more of my left brain on. I think that's the right way. Anyway, so yeah.
1: Cool. Well, you mentioned a little bit about the writing process. What about recording of this new record? Did you go into a studio for this? Tell us a little bit about the process of actually making the record.
2: Well, these songs I'd been writing for probably 2 years. Some of the songs, like one of the songs I wrote 10 years ago, but I recorded basically all of the songs in Brisbane, in Queensland, so more north from Melbourne where I live. And I was in the studio with a producer called Tim Hart. He is a drummer in this Australian band called Boy and Bear, which are a fantastic band. And just the two of us produced the whole album, and we wrote a few of the songs together. I've got a couple other songs that were produced in different parts of Australia too. But it was just a really beautiful process. I would stay at my producer's house with his family. We'd have dinner together every night with his kids. And every morning we'd wake up at like 6 a.m. He'd take the kids to school and then I'd rock up at his little studio. It was on this little hill in the suburbs. And it was just a really beautiful process. And we ate noodles every day. And we had just so many deep chats. We laughed our heads off. And I think that's why you can hear it in the music. You can hear that I really enjoyed myself during the process, because I really did.
3: 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She'll be in our neck of the woods again in a few weeks, playing August 7th in Chicago at Garcia's. Stick around, we'll be right back with more from my talk with Steph Strings and more from her live performance at Rockford's Anderson Japanese Gardens. 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

This is Sessions from Studio A. Let's get right back into the music with Steph Strings, singer-songwriter from Melbourne, Australia. We caught a great set from her at Rockford's Anderson Japanese Gardens, and we're bringing that concert to you this hour. This next song is off of her 2023 EP titled Lion. You can find video from the performance of this one as well over on WNIJ.org, along with this session. This song is about a mysterious encounter Steph Strings had on a beach in Australia with a witch who predicted her future. This is called Lila. It's Steph Strings, recorded live at Anderson Japanese Gardens in Rockford.

Whilst I'm getting this song ready, I just came from Bonnaroo. Do you know that festival? It's huge. It's like I couldn't even believe how big it was. And I got to play this song then. It was very special. Felt very patriotic being Australian, playing an Aussie song in Tennessee.

Thank you. I've had this really interesting thing happen to me recently where I feel like up until this point, I've just felt like I'm still being a kid. And recently, I feel like I've just matured a little bit and I've just been a little bit more reflective and almost like accepting of life, what's happened so far and what's about to happen. And that comes with all things. That comes with business, with relationships, with everything, and with the world too. And one of the things that I'm getting used to is I feel like when I was much, much younger, I just thought that whoever you meet in your life, they will be in your life forever, which is impossible. Everyone goes. And also, you outgrow friends, or friends outgrow you. Things just change. So I actually wrote a song about this whole concept of people moving on and me moving on and wishing the best for people, even when you're no longer friends or no longer in each other's lives. So this song is called Three Wishes. It's from my album. And I'm going to brag right now because I feel like it. My album went to number 2 in Australia. My debut album. So I'm going to play you a bunch of these new songs because Australia seemed to like them a lot. So this song's called Three Wishes. It's about my childhood friend that we've just grew apart. We don't really see each other anymore. We still follow each other on Instagram, of course, but we just don't really see each other. So her name's Jeannie, and that's why I named this song Three Wishes, like Jeannie in a bottle. And they're the three wishes that I have for her and hope that she's doing really well in whatever that she's doing in life. I'm sure that all of us have our own Jeannie friendship in our lives. So this song is a very special one to me.

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1: This is Sessions from Studio A. I'm Spencer Tritt. If you're just joining us, our guest is Steph Strings, a singer-songwriter from Melbourne, Australia, who made her way from busking on street corners all the way to festival stages like playing Bonnaroo this summer. We're hearing her recorded live at Rockford's Anderson Japanese Gardens this hour, and let's get right back into that concert. This one's called Back At Me, the closing song from her 2023 EP Lion. It's Steph Strings, recorded live on Sessions from Studio A.
0: Let's get bluesy, Rockford. Brandon, can I have a bit more of the pickup line? Thank you. Yeah, you can clap. Let's clap.

0: Thank you.
1: Congrats on this first full album release. And style-wise, it's pretty eclectic, too. There's everything from, like, kind of 60s folk, like in the song Waterfall,
0: yeah.
1: And then, like, more bluesy rock, like, I think Devil Woman,
0: yes.
1: At the beginning of the album. Fantastic song. Yeah. What kind of things were you listening to growing up that kind of influenced your music or made you want to get into songwriting?
2: As a little kid, it was always Elvis Presley, Fleetwood Mac, lots of Irish music. My mum loves Irish music. And we always had just like a bit of Bonnie Raitt on in the background, or like just some like old classics. I can't really think of anyone specifically, but there was always just like 60s, 70s kind of music just in the background, which sounded so beautiful. And then growing up, then when I started finding my own sound that wasn't my parents, I listened to a lot of Ed Sheeran and Coldplay. So I think the singer-songwriter comes from Ed Sheeran, and then the fun, eclectic comes from Coldplay.
1: And then what made you pick up the guitar for the first time?
2: My dad. He taught himself how to play, and then I just loved watching him play, and he would always pull a guitar face where like you'd be talking to him and then you'd ask him a question and there would just be nothing in his face, and I'd think, what is that? But now I look back and he was just like in flow state, and I was always amused by that and I didn't really understand it. So then he started teaching me some songs as a little kid when I was like 7, and then my cousins started teaching me songs when we'd have like family barbecues, and then I just asked my parents, can I have lessons? And then I started doing lessons at 9 years old. Yeah,
1: that's awesome. That's fascinating that like you watched your dad and your thought wasn't just about the music, but about seeing him kind of get into this flow state.
2: Yeah.
1: Was inspirational.
2: I was like,
1: to you?
2: What is that? At first, I thought this is kind of weird. Like I've never seen my dad act like this before. But now I get it, because then the older I got, then my family would say to me, "Oh, you're pulling the guitar face," and like I ended up realizing, "Oh, I'm getting into my own flow state too now."
1: Tell people where they can find this new album and where's the best place to follow you.
2: The album is on Spotify, Apple Music. I think it's actually on all the streaming platforms. If they want to get a physical copy, it is on my website. And if they come to any of my shows, I will be signing all of the copies as well.
1: Cool.
2: It's also on vinyl.
1: I was just going to say,
2: yeah.
1: I think I saw vinyl on the website people can get.
2: Yes, that's right. And then social media, I'm on all social media. My main one that I'm the most active on, where I tell everyone what I'm up to, is my Instagram, which is just Steph Strings Music. Yeah.
1: Well, Steph Strings, thanks again for letting me chat with you here before the show.
2: Thank you.

¡Olé! Okay, last one.

0: Thank you.
1: Steph Strings closing out her performance at Rockford's Anderson Japanese Gardens and our show for this week. 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She's got tour dates on there. She'll be in our neck of the woods again on August 7th, playing at Garcia's in Chicago. 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Production interns are Jared Hearn and Kyle Rowland. I'm Spencer Tritt. Thanks for joining me, and I'll see you next time on another edition of Sessions from Studio A.
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2: 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I'm Austin Cliff. Thanks for joining us. Here's David Chainsaw Rossick.
5: Thank you, Austin. Good afternoon. Welcome to the WNIJ Saturday Blues. I'm David Chainsaw Rossick. Thank you for joining me this afternoon. I hope you are well and that you're enjoying the break from the oppressive heat we've been experiencing over the last few weeks. Let's see what's going on this week. This coming Wednesday, Music on the Rock is John Primer. And John Primer can certainly be considered at this point a living legend. I'm pretty sure David James would agree there. So I will be playing some John Primer. In fact, I will be starting the show with some John Primer, and I'll be finishing the show with some John Primer. But it got me thinking, well, what constitutes a living legend? There are a few out there still. Buddy Guy, Lurie Bell, and Mavis Staples, Bobby Rush, I suppose Irma Thomas, Oscar Wilson of Cashbox Kings, Shamika Copeland, Lil Ed, Dave Weld, Elvin Bishop, Charlie Musselwhite. Up until, well, late last year, I would add Marsha Ball in that, but she's no longer touring. And to be a living legend, I guess I would say you need to still be performing live, still putting out new material occasionally, and that you've been at it for at least 20 years and probably closer to 30 or 40 years. Anyway, I digress. Living Legend Show. Here's John Primer. Every day brings a change.

surprising things from Bobby Rush there. I think your dress is too short. 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Taking a quick look at the weather. It is currently 73 degrees here in DeKalb under cloudy skies, looking for a high today of about 78. Tonight's low 68. Tomorrow, partly cloudy, high of 87 and low of 71. Monday, a possibility of some storms moving through the area with a high of 89. Today is National Wine and Cheese Day. Here, Shamika Copeland joins the Cashbox Kings for the Wine Talkin' on the WNIJ Saturday Blues.

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1: And WNIJ.org is also where you can find that red donate button to help us out. 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

Billy Branch and the SOBs, Blues with a Feeling, on listener-supported 89.5, the WNIJ Saturday Blues. I'm David Chainsaw Rossick. Thank you for joining me this afternoon. Hope you're having a great Saturday afternoon. Here's Robert Cray. There's Nothing Wrong on the WNIJ Saturday Blues.

Cashbox Kings with Oscar Wilson. The wrong number. And in the middle there, another one from Lurie Bell and the Bell Dynasty, Tomorrow Night. 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We got our 9 hours of blues rolling last night with the Friday Night Blues from 9 until midnight with Larry Ubben. I will be here for the second 3 hours from 1 until 4 on the Saturday Blues, and David James will be here tonight for the final 3 hours of our 9 hours of blues every weekend on the Saturday Night Blues from 9 until midnight. That's right, 9 hours of blues programming every weekend here on Listener Supported 89.5. I'm recognizing people that might be considered living legends, that is, they're still out and about playing and they've gotten well north of 20 years of experience, usually. This is Irma Thomas, along with Marcia Ball. Marcia, I guess we could say, is a living legend emeritus, due to no fault of her own. Here it is. In tribute to Fats Domino, I Just Can't Get New Orleans Off My Mind, on the WNIJ Saturday Blues.

0: Ronnie Earl and the Broadcasters. Ronnie Earl will be touring later this year on the East Coast. Unfortunately, that vocalist will no longer be available. 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
0: So that will be tomorrow afternoon, just about 24 hours from right now. Looks like I'm closing in on the end of the first hour. Here is Bobby Rush. It's Your Move on the WNIJ Saturday Blues.

0: Buddy Guy and Joe Walsh. 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
0: And that next All Things Considered coming up in just a couple of hours here on listener-supported 89.5. Welcome to the second hour of today's edition of the WNIJ Saturday Blues. Here are Lil Ed Williams and Dave Weld together. Keep on walking on the WNIJ Saturday Blues.

Nick Moss, do you know, on listener-supported 89.5, the WNIJ Saturday Blues, taking a quick look at the weather. It is currently 79 degrees here in DeKalb under cloudy skies, and that might be our high for the day here. Tonight's low, 69. Tomorrow, morning clouds, afternoon sun, high of 88, low of 72, and Monday, sunny with a high of 91, and continued sunny into Tuesday. Here's another one from Buddy Guy, Upside Down on the WNIJ Saturday Blues.

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Here are Elvin Bishop and Charlie Musselwhite teaming up with Old School on the WNIJ Saturday Blues. One.

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Thank you for joining me this afternoon. Hope you are well and having a great afternoon. Here's Coco Taylor with 29 Ways on the WNIJ Saturday Blues.

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That's WNIJ.org. Here is Irma Thomas, Marsha Ball, and Tracy Nelson teaming up with Yield Not to Temptation on the WNIJ Saturday Blues.

0: Taj Mahal and Keb Mo teaming up on their most recent collaboration, She Keeps Me Moving. And in the middle there, Cashbox Kings, Hunchin' on My Baby. 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
1: Kelsey Walden speaks and sings of memories and struggles from her rural Kentucky upbringing and updates them with songs of reflection and protest. Also, shirt-tail New Orleanian and widely acclaimed saxophonist singer Aurora Nealon revisits traditional jazz and its Caribbean cousins. 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
0: American Roots later on this afternoon, or do you prefer early evening, from 5 until 7 here on listener-supported 89.5. 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

Taj Mahal and Keb Mo from their first collaboration album, Taj Mo, She Knows How to Rock Me. And in the middle there, Bobby Rush running in and out, and started with Lilad and Dave Weld, North Carolina bound. 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Welcome to the third hour of today's edition of the WNIJ Saturday Blues. John Primer is the guest artist this coming Wednesday at Music in the Rock, on the Rock, in Rockford. Here's John Primer again with Going Back to Mississippi on the WNIJ Saturday Blues.

me and Elvin knew all the cats. We knew Wolf and Muddy and Sonny Boy too. We had a mighty fine time. You know, we were just, well, breaking all the rules. We're glad you came to see us. And it's really good to see you all. You know, we're mighty glad to be here, and actually we're lucky to be anywhere at all. Well, if you like what you hear and you think we've paid our dues, I just want you to remember, we bring you

Alvin Bishop and Charlie Musselwhite, 100 Years of Blues. In honor of the living legends of the blues who are still with us, out and about playing and releasing new music, even though they have decades of experience under their hats. Taking a quick look at the weather, it is currently 82 degrees here in DeKalb under cloudy skies. Looking for a low tonight of 69 tomorrow. Morning clouds, afternoon sun, high 87, low 72. Mostly sunny on Monday with a high of 90 and a low of 68. Here's another fella that's been touring lately. He says it's his final. We'll see. Buddy Guy, Love on a Budget on the WNIJ Saturday Blues.

I come over to your house, I feel like you got another man. I'm standing on the outside, trying to get in.

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1: 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Here's Larry Bell and the Bell Dynasty. What My Mama Told Me on the WNIJ Saturday Blues.

Mavis Staples, Freedom Highway, and she was getting a little help from a young punk named Jeff Tweedy. 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I'm David Chainsaw Rossick. Thank you for joining me this afternoon. Hope you are well. Here is, or are, I should say, Irma Thomas, Marsha Ball, and Tracy Nelson, Love Don't Change, on the WNIJ Saturday Blues.

0: 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We have more music coming your way later this evening. American Roots from 5 until 7, Mountain Stage from 7 until 9, and the Saturday Night Blues with Saturdave David James. 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Here are Tab Benoit and Jimmy Thackeray teaming up. 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
0: Little did they know back then. It looks like I have one more set this coming Wednesday night. Music on the Rock in Rockford by the Burpee Museum. John Primer. Here's John Primer one last time in this program. Blue-Eyed Woman on the WNIJ Saturday Blues.

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3: I'm Dwahalisai Kautau in New York City with these headlines. Israel says its military arrested dozens of Palestinians in the occupied West Bank overnight after violence in the village of Til killed two Israeli soldiers and four Palestinians. Wildfires in France and Spain have forced more than 270,000 people to evacuate from their homes. The A400M, a French military aircraft earlier today dropped 20 tons of fire retardant over vulnerable forest in southwest France, and a large swamp park in Georgia, the Okefenokee, is now a UNESCO World Heritage Site. The Okefenokee National Wildlife Refuge is home to American alligators, black bears, Cooper's hawks, and more than 620 species of plants. I'm Dwahalisai Kautau, NPR News in New York City.
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5: It's All Things Considered from NPR News. I'm Debbie Elliott. Hundreds of thousands of people in southern Europe have been displaced by wildfires during an extraordinary heat wave and drought. Here in North America, tens of millions of people are continuing to endure hazardous smoke from out-of-control wildfires burning across Canada and the western U.S. In Idaho, the National Interagency Fire Center has now raised the national preparedness level to 5, its highest. For more, we've got NPR's Kirk Sigler on the line from Boise. He covers wildfires for NPR. Hi there, Kirk.
6: Hey, Debbie.
5: I understand we've reached you outside the National Interagency Fire Center there in Boise. What's happening?
6: Well, it's very smoky. You can smell smoke in the air. It's hard to see the mountains. I'm looking at what looks like an air tanker possibly being refilled. This is sort of the nerve center, it's often called.

0: for Saturday. That's All Things Considered. From NPR News, I'm Debbie Elliott. We're back tomorrow. Hope you will join us. Until then, be well and have a great night.
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5: 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Today's Saturday, July 25th. My name is Mike Lundgren, and that concludes our broadcast of All Things Considered. 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
6: This is American Roots from New Orleans. We're going upriver and beyond to Monkey's Eyebrow, Kentucky, for the memories and music of Country Nouveau songmaker Kelsey Walden. She sings about life in a rural community where her family has been raising tobacco and cattle for 10 generations, living off the land. Kelsey grew up with bluegrass and country, but heard the sounds of rock and pop on radio and records. At an early age, she created songs to go with her feeling that life was changing in and beyond the home place.
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6: Kelsey Walden went on to believe that creating music wasn't just sorting out her feelings about modernity, but a way to survive as a new kind of singer and songwriter in Nashville. Listen for Kentucky name checks in the songs we play, and for Kelsey's favorite musicians, like Kentuckians Bill Monroe and Loretta Lynn. Also, Johnny Cash, the Everly Brothers, Bob Dylan, and the Beatles. And we'll hear Elvis and Kelsey's hero, John Prine, sing emotionally about Kentucky. Let's kick it off with Don and Phil Everly from Knoxville, Tennessee. You know there are many country roots rock and pop hits. There's Wake Up Little Susie, Bird Dog, and Bye Bye Love. But here's a favorite of mine, Gone, Gone, Gone, 1964, the Everly Brothers on American Roots.

0: Elvis 1954 with a countrified rock and roll version on Blue Moon of Kentucky. The flip side to his first hit, That's All Right Mama, a blues boogie by Arthur Crudup in 1946. Elvis stood between blues, country, and gospel so well. And we are back with a few more songs that lead us to our guest, Kentucky songmaker Kelsey Walden, after the break.
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0: This is American Roots from New Orleans. Here's Johnny Cash in 2000 from the recording Solitary Man, American 3, with an old song about a weary traveler bound for the glory of heaven.

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0: Kentuckian Kelsey Walden, speaking about growing up and as a significant voice in country music with her contemplative and socially critical songs. Coming up, a couple final songs from her hero, the late singer John Prine, notably with his own family roots in rural Kentucky. That's after the break on American Roots.
1: The class of 2026 is entering the job market at an uncertain time. And that means even the majors in fields like computer science are struggling to land a solid job.
2: Out of my limited friend group, like 20, 30% have that offer. 70% are in this weird limbo.
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0: Coming up, two songs that reckon with the past and future of the late John Prine, an admirer of Kelsey Walden's music, and she of his. Kelsey also told us she loved the Beatles, true of so many Americans from the 60s onward. But the Beatles and the Stones, among others, were themselves enamored of and influenced by American country music and blues, mostly from the South. For the Beatles, there was a particular attraction to rockabilly Carl Perkins of Tiptonville, Tennessee. They played his songs, worked with and loved him, and he them. Here's Ringo to sing Carl Perkins' Honey Don't on American Roots.

0: late, great, beloved John Prine with this humorous romp, When I Get to Heaven, joined by fellow musicians Jason Isbell, Amanda Shires, Brandi Carlile, and his family singing along in the background with kazoos and kids giggling for a funny meditation on the afterlife on his final album, The Tree of Forgiveness, 2018. John passed away in Nashville, April 7, 2020. 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I'm Nick Spitzer, and this is American Roots from PRX, Public Radio Exchange.
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0: I'm Nick Spitzer, and this is American Roots Live with Aurora Neeland and Quartet at Artisan Productions in New Orleans' 9th Ward. Aurora grew up on a Northern California beach and then in the Colorado Mountains. She listened to Stravinsky, Preservation Hall Jazz Band, Joan Baez, and the Pixies. Aurora has lived in New Orleans for 2 decades, playing clarinet and saxophone, and has been named among the top 10 soprano saxophonists by Downbeat magazine. She's known as a creative remaker of jazz and other traditions. Here's a 1939 song by New Orleans' Sidney Bechet, Tropical Moon Rumba, the Aurora Neeland Quartet on American Roots Live.

0: There Ain't No Sweet Man That's Worth the Salt of My Tears. Originally recorded 1931 by Davenport, Iowa cornet player Bick Spiderbeck. Played there by the Aurora Neilan Quartet. We'll hear more of Aurora's talents, including her time learning French theater as a soccer player in Europe and field interviewer across the U.S. when American Roots returns.
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2: 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Robbie Folks and Griffin William Sherry present a night of Americana, folk rock, bluegrass, and northern country. 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That's RAUE.org.
0: I'm Nick Spitzer. This is American Roots live in the studio with the Aurora Neilan Quartet. Aurora studied music at Oberlin College, but she also spent some time at the Physical Theater School in Paris. She recalled.
3: The École de Théâtre Physical Jacques Lecoq.
0: Yes.
3: It was, you know, I went there when I was 22 or 23. I was really interested, and I still am interested, in this kind of multidisciplinary work. And they have a whole beautiful pedagogy. I only lasted for two trimesters, and then I dropped out to tour with a women's soccer team in southern France. But
0: as a musician or as a player?
3: No, as a player.
0: Oh, yeah? What position did you play?
3: I

0: That great 1949 song with music by Beasley Smith and words by Haven Gillespie, That Lucky Old Sun. And we are lucky to have more music and conversation with Aurora Neeland and her quartet coming up after the break on American Roots Live.
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0: This is American Roots. We're live from Artist Sound Productions in New Orleans' fabled Ninth Ward with Aurora Neeland on soprano sax and band putting her spin on a 1909 song composed by Henry Lodge, Temptation Rag, played by the Aurora Neeland Quartet.

0: 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Coming up next, it's Mountain Stage.
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0: Well, howdy, music lovers of planet Earth, and welcome once again to Mountain Stage, live performance radio from the mountain state of West Virginia. I'm David Mayfield, standing in this week for Kathy Matea, and we have a beautiful crowd here with us at our home, the Culture Center Theater, here in Charleston, West Virginia. Thanks for being with us here in the house and out there in Radio Land. I'm thrilled to be here, and I'm thrilled you're here, and you'll be thrilled too, because we are happy to welcome the one and only, unmistakable, never duplicated, Jim Lauderdale is here with his band, The Game Changers. I like him. And in a bit, a powerful guitarist, singer, and songwriter with an intriguing new album out, we'll hear a solo set from Aaron Lee Tazjan. And we've got some homegrown talent here tonight, folks. Soulful folk music from Charleston's own Woodbine. And in just a bit, we welcome back a fearless instrumentalist, songwriter, and composer. So excited to welcome back Joaquim Cooter. But to start us off, we are thrilled to welcome back Lily Hyatt, an East Nashville-based singer-songwriter and rebel rouser whose songwriting is as real as it is honest. Her 2017 record, Trinity Lane, put her on the map, and she followed that up with the album Walking Proof, which was one of the standout Americana albums of the year. She's toured with folks like John Prine, Margot Price, and the Drive-By Truckers. She's collaborated with people like John Hyatt, Amanda Shires, and Cyndi Lauper. Her latest album, Forever, is a bold departure from her Americana roots, moving further into indie rock and pop territory with fuzzy guitars and a bit of a grunge-inspired sound. And that growth as an artist is what we love about her. Please join me in welcoming back to the Mountain Stage, Lily Hyatt.
1: Hey, y'all. I'm really happy to be here, and this amazing band agreed to back me up tonight, so it's an honor for me.